On 88.1 WYPR, Maryland's NPR news station. Andy Bienstock with you on this Saturday night. That's Bud Powell. Tomorrow, the 102nd anniversary of Bud's birth, the godfather of bebop and bebop piano. Bud Powell, 1951, with Curly Russell bass, Max Roach on drums, and Un Poco Loco. Not just one of Bud's great compositions, but sort of the shadow over his career, his mental instability, the only thing that held him back over the years. Still one of our finest pianists, and lots of Bud for you tonight in addition to other things. We'll start with more Bud Powell here from 1953. George Duvivier is on bass. Art Taylor is on drums. A few from Bud, starting with Reeds and I. Thank you.

0: On 88.1 WYPR, music from pianist Bud Powell. Tomorrow, the 102nd anniversary of Bud's birth. Some classics there from the amazing Bud Powell, Volume 2. It's Polka Dots in Moonbeams. I've always thought you could hear a little of Bud's madness somewhere in there. Polka Dots in Moonbeams. Most of those featured Bud at the piano with George Duvivier on bass and Art Taylor on drums. Polka Dots in Moonbeams. Sure Thing. It Could Happen to You. That was Bud with Curly Russell and Max Roach. And then I Want to Be Happy, Autumn in New York, and Reitz and I again with George Duvivier and Art Taylor. Much more Bud Powell as our night continues. I'm Andy Beanstalk, spinning jazz for you here on WYPR. More Bud in our next hour of jazz.
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0: That's tomorrow morning at 10 o'clock here on WIPR. Next up, here's a classic from tenor Eddie Harris. It's Freedom, Jazz Dance.

0: On WIPR, the Jazz Tet from 1983 recording, Benny Golson's Moment to Moment. Benny Golson on tenor saxophone with Art Farmer on flugelhorn, Curtis Fuller trombone, Mickey Tucker piano, Ray drum and bass, Albert Tootie Heath on drums. For the classic from the summer of 65, Eddie Harris in Freedom Jazz Dance. Eddie Harris on tenor sax, Ray Codrington on trumpet, Cedar Walton at the piano, Ron Carter bass, and Billy Higgins on the drums.
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0: Tomorrow night at 7 on WIPR. Next up, here's Joe Williams.

0: WIPR, finishing up this hour with a couple from Joe Williams. Joe Vintage 1953 there with the Red Saunders Orchestra. And it's Raining Again. Before that, from a 1985 date called I Just Want to Sing, a lovely reading of Young and Foolish with a lovely band. Joe Williams with Thad Jones on trumpet, Lockjaw Davis on tenor, Benny Golson tenor, John Collins guitar, Jerry Peters keyboards, Norman Simmons piano, John Hurd on bass, and Garrick King playing the drums. That was Joe Williams, vintage 1985. The album was called I Just Want to Sing. We're Community Amplified, Baltimore Public Media, 88.1 WYPR and WYPR HD1 Baltimore, WYPF Frederick, and WYPO Ocean City at 106.9 Maryland's NPR News Station. I'm Andy Beanstock, back with more jazz for you in just a few minutes, including more music from Bud Powell. It's a minute past nine. News is next.
1: Live from NPR News in Washington, I'm Linda Kenyon. President Trump says he's rejecting an Iranian plan to reopen the Strait of Hormuz. NPR's Eva Bukach reports.
2: Trump told reporters Saturday that the deal, quote, would not be acceptable. Iran made the proposal, which also called for resuming negotiations between the U.S. and Iran at the United Nations General Assembly meetings. Iran's Foreign Minister Abbas Araghchi told reporters Friday that it was a, quote, concrete seven-day plan to reopen the strait. He said the strait would be opened on the sixth day, with negotiations on Iran's nuclear program starting the day after. The proposal is similar to a memorandum of understanding the U.S. and Iran agreed to in June. That deal collapsed shortly after due to disputes over the memo's vague wording, including language related to who would control the strait. The U.S. and Iran resumed strikes soon after. Eva Pukach, NPR News.
1: The standoff between the White House and the press continues, as CNN was blocked from accompanying President Trump aboard Air Force One on his trip to Tennessee today. NPR's David Folkenflik explains the pool responsibilities.
3: CNN's crew was serving as the video pool. What happens is the five big television networks share the cost and logistical burden of providing complete coverage of what the president's doing in all sort of public elements of his life, so that you don't have 300 news organizations having to pay for that and do it. They're being denied the White House pool, which means this is sort of exploded the ability for that shared video to occur.
1: Last weekend, the president banned CNN, MS Now, and Politico from entering the White House. A federal judge ordered their credentials to be restored for now. Those news organizations have filed a lawsuit against the administration, citing the First and Fifth Amendments. A powerful nor'easter is slamming the Northeast, prompting states to declare emergencies in parts of New York and New Jersey, where flooding is already taking its toll. Steve Kastenbaum reports.
4: With wind gusts between 40 and 60 miles per hour, New York Governor Kathy Hochul said the impact of the storm would be felt most along the coast.
5: Lots of coastal flooding, perhaps even some erosion that could lead to downed trees, and that means downed power lines.
4: A foot or two of water covered low-lying coastal areas of New York during high tide. The storm was pushing water up into several New Jersey shore towns. Streets in Surf City looked more like canals. In Delaware, the storm surge pushed an ocean buoy up into Rehoboth Beach. The effects of this nor'easter are expected to last until Monday. For NPR News, I'm Steve Kastenbaum in New York.
1: More than 31 million people are under coastal flood warnings and advisories from the Carolinas to New England. More than 100,000 customers have been reported without power. You're listening to NPR. It's that time of year for students and families hoping to get federal help paying for college to fill out a form known as the FAFSA. NPR's Corey Turner reports.
6: It stands for the Free Application for Federal Student Aid, and it's the gateway not just to federal loans and grants, but also to a lot of state and even school-based financial aid. It is supposed to open on October 1st, but for the second year in a row, the Trump administration has posted the form ahead of schedule. In 2020, Congress moved to simplify the FAFSA, and in 2023, the Biden administration failed to release the new and approved form on time, falling months behind schedule and sending families and schools into a panic. The Trump administration has made a few changes to this year's form, including making it shareable between family members by text and getting rid of confusing jargon. Corey Turner, NPR News.
1: A nor'easter bringing strong winds and heavy rain to New England forced the cancellation of Ed Sheeran's concerts in Foxborough, Massachusetts. The concerts have been scheduled for yesterday and today. CBGB Fest, which included headliners Morrissey and Patti Smith, also canceled yesterday due to the storm. Sheeran's tour has been disrupted over the past 2 weeks after his warm-up act, Macklemore, was removed from the performance due to his pro-Palestinian comments. Other opening acts then withdrew as well. When Sheeran returned to the stage, he made a few brief comments at the start. He was joined by other musicians later during his first show back. I'm Linda Kenyon, NPR News in Washington.
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0: 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I'm Andy Bienstock here with jazz, as always, for you on Saturday evenings. I'm here from 8 till midnight on Saturday. Don't forget to join me on Friday nights for In the Mood, the best of the big bands, and more. We're featuring some Bud Powell tonight, tomorrow, the 102nd anniversary of Bud's birth. Here he is on a couple of 1960s date in Paris, in Parisian exile. Same rhythm section here, Bud Powell piano, piano, Michelo bass, Kenny Clark on drums. We'll hear a couple from Don Byas and Idris Suleiman up front. Here, though, is Dexter Gordon up front. Dexter's classic album, Our Man in Paris. Dexter Gordon on tenor saxophone with Bud Powell piano, piano, Michelo bass, Kenny Clark on the drums.

0: Bayside and statewide, this is Community Amplified WIPR. Andy Beanstuck with you on this Saturday night. A couple of recordings featuring Bud Powell at the piano. Tomorrow, the 102nd anniversary of Bud's birth. That was Dexter Gordon's classic album, Our Man in Paris, which featured a rhythm section of Bud Powell piano, Pierre Michel on bass, Kenny Clark on drums, Dexter on tenor, recorded in 1963. American Expatriates All. That was Willow Weep for me. We opened the set up from the same album with Scrapple from the Apple. In the middle, recorded in Paris in 1961, Bud Powell and Don Byas leading a group through Duke Pearson's tune Janine and Jerome Kern's Timeless and Ageless, All the Things You Are. Don Byas on tenor saxophone, Idris Suleiman on trumpet, Bud Powell piano, Pierre Michel on bass, Kenny Clark playing the drums.
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2: 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And I say to him, you can't make me any money anymore. 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
0: Yeah, it's tomorrow morning at 10 here on WYPR. Here's Bud Powell leading a trio now, May of 1951. Curly Russell's on bass. Max Roach is on the drums. Here is A Night in Tunisia.

That's what happens sometimes on those old sessions. Kind of a quick cutoff there, but what a classic. Bud Powell swinging through his Parisian thoroughfare. We heard Ornithology and Bouncing with Bud. Bouncing with Bud featuring Sonny Rollins on tenor sax, Fats Navarro on trumpet, Bud Powell piano, Tommy Potter bass, Roy Haynes on drums. Ornithology with Tommy Potter bass, Roy Haynes on drums. And Whale and A Night in Tunisia. A Night in Tunisia featuring Curly Russell bass and Max Roach on drums. Whale the quintet with Sonny Rollins, Fats Navarro, Tommy Potter, and Roy Haynes. Music from pianist Bud Powell. Tomorrow would be the 102nd anniversary of Bud's birth. Bayside and statewide, this is 88.1 WYPR. Here's some Carmen McRae. This recorded in November of 1970 in London. A great big band that was made up of great American expatriate musicians and some of the finest musicians in Europe. The Kenny Clarke, Francy Bolan big band. Francy Bolan at the piano, Kenny Clarke on drums, the trumpets, Benny Bailey, Dusko Gojkovic, Idris Suleiman, and Art Farmer, trombones, Eric Van Leer, Aki Pearson, Nat Peck, the reeds, Billy Mitchell, Ronnie Scott, Derek Humble, Tony Coe, Saheed Shihab, Jimmy Wood on bass. Again, Kenny Clarke on drums.

0: Bayside Statewide, this is Community Amplified, WYPR, and that was Carmen McRae, recorded in London in 1970 with the Kenny Clarke Fosse Bonlon Big Band, and You're Getting to Be a Habit with me. We are Community Amplified, Baltimore Public Media, 88.1 WYPR and WYPR HD1 Baltimore, WYPF Frederick, and WYPO Ocean City at 106.9 Maryland's NPR News Station. More jazz still to come. First, this news.
1: Live from NPR News in Washington, I'm Linda Kenyon. It's one of the few concrete outcomes from China's state visit to Washington this week. Both the U.S. and China have confirmed they are reducing tariff rates on a small fraction of goods they trade with each other. NPR's Emily Fang reports.
2: After Trump visited Beijing in May, the two countries have been working to find $30 billion of non-sensitive goods each to reduce tariffs on. But that's a small slice of the more than $400 billion volume of U.S.-China annual trade. And two ongoing trade investigations into China on potentially unfair trading practices will likely raise overall U.S. tariff rates on China again in the coming weeks. Following Xi's visit to the U.S., the two countries have also agreed to start an AI dialogue starting in November. The U.S. and China held high-level AI dialogues during the Biden administration, where both Biden and Xi Jinping agreed AI should remain under human control. Xi repeated the need for humans to control AI in his opening remarks while visiting Washington on Thursday. Emily Fang, NPR News, Washington.
1: A nor'easter is bringing powerful winds, local floods, and canceled events from the Mid-Atlantic to New England. NPR's Ava Berger reports.
3: In Atlantic City, New Jersey, Talia Mano saw her car totaled from flooding on her street. She said she hadn't seen so much water since Hurricane Sandy.
4: The water was just like you could literally see waves on my steps. You could see waves on the steps. That's how much water was there.
3: Jessica Lisboa was out on an Atlantic Ocean cruise as the storm grew.
5: It felt honestly like a roller coaster.
3: And Olga Ostrovetsky had planned to tie the knot on a beautiful fall day in September. Instead, her small New York wedding continued, just with a lot more wind.
6: But it's kind of fitting, to be honest, because my fiance and I met, and it was a torrential downpour. So we met in a day like this, and we're also getting married on a day like this.
3: Coastal flooding, heavy rain, and high winds are expected to continue to pummel the East Coast. Several states have made emergency declarations. Ava Berger, NPR News.
1: An appeals court heard arguments Friday on whether to bring back to the U.S. more than 100 people deported to Venezuela last year. Here's NPR's Nate Perez.
7: The Venezuelans were deported under the Alien Enemies Act, a rarely used policy previously reserved for wartime. They were sent to El Salvador's infamous prison, Secot, despite a court ordering the return of their flight. Lawyers for the deported men said the U.S. government violated their due process rights, as most of the plaintiffs were in immigration proceedings prior to being detained. But some on the three-judge panel were skeptical whether this appeals court is capable of determining whether the deported men could challenge their imprisonment in a foreign country. The case could be decided by next week. Nate Perez, NPR News.
1: You're listening to NPR. The Justice Department says it's ending oversight of more than 50 school desegregation orders. As NPR's Nirvi Shah reports, research shows racial segregation has actually grown.
8: Desegregation orders became a tool, especially in the South, for enforcing the 1954 Supreme Court ruling Brown versus the Board of Education, which said racially separate schools are inherently unequal and unconstitutional. The orders established federal oversight of some districts' efforts to integrate students in classrooms and provide access to quality school buildings and extracurricular activities. In announcing plans to drop those orders, Assistant Attorney General Harmeet Dhillon said, quote, "The effort does not reflect the reality of those classrooms today. Yet federal data show many public schools remain highly segregated. Some House Democrats posted on social media that schools are, quote, just as segregated today as they were in the late 1960s. And this move is, quote, turning us back toward the Jim Crow era." Nirvi Shah, NPR News.
1: TikTok has reached a settlement with the state of Alabama over allegations the social media platform negatively impacts the mental health of young people. Under the terms of the deal, TikTok has agreed to pay Alabama at least $100 million and implement safety features for teenagers. The safety features include a 2-hour daily time limit and a ban on nighttime use. In addition, TikTok has agreed to enhance parental controls and content moderation. The settlement mirrors changes Meta agreed to make to its platforms. I'm Linda Kenyon, NPR News in Washington.
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0: That's tomorrow morning at 10 o'clock right here on Community Amplified, WIPR. 6 past 10, Andy Bienstock with you on this Saturday night. Thank you for keeping me company. We're listening to lots of Bud Powell tonight, the great pianist, career marred by his mental problems over the years, in and out of institutions. But when he was on his form, he was one of the great pianists of all time and the godfather of bebop piano. Let's hear him now in a live piece recorded in 1953 at a club in Washington, D.C. The Great Voice of America. Remember that? The Great Voice of America, announcer Willis Conover, presented this evening, and the terrific D.C. band leader Bill Potts put it together and produced these recordings that were made of Bud Powell, Charles Mingus, and Roy Haynes, April 5th, 1953, starting with I Want to Be Happy.

0: Bayside and statewide, we are Community Amplified, WIPR, amplifying some music by the great jazz pianist Bud Powell tonight from an album that didn't get released till the 80s. The genius of Bud Powell, all the albums about Bud were either the incredible, the genius of a remarkable pianist. His career was a bit erratic because he was a bit erratic, but at his best, among the greatest of all jazz pianists. Fine set there from April of 1953 at Club Cavacos in Washington, D.C. Charles Mingus on bass. Recording technology at the time, Mingus's bass felt more than heard, I think. Roy Haynes was on drums, Bud at the piano, closing with a couple of George Shearing things, Lullaby of Birdland and Conception, before that Dizzy's tune Salt Peanuts, featuring a long, long, and very fine Roy Haynes drum solo. We heard Nice Work If You Can Get It, before that Somebody Loves Me and I Want to Be Happy, a couple of tunes that Bud loved to play and record. Bud Powell, tomorrow, the 102nd anniversary of Bud's birth. More Bud Powell later on tonight as our jazz continues here on WYPR.
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2: 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And on How I Built This, the founder of M.M. LaFleur joins host Guy Raz to give business advice to two early stage founders. 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
0: That's 24 hours from now, tomorrow night at 10 o'clock, right here on WYPR. Next up here on Community Amplify, WYPR bassist Ray Brown leading a drumless trio. Ray's on bass, Monty Alexander's at the piano. Sometimes with Monty around, don't even need a drummer. Sam Most is playing flute. We're going to hear two tunes off a 1982 date. The first tune, a lovely, fun little bit of fluff written by Leslie Percuse that Sammy Davis Jr. made famous. And then a beautiful song by Burton Lane called Too Late Now. That's the second tune. First one by Leslie Percuse. Here it is. Maybe you'll sing along.

Bayside, statewide, this is Community Amplified, WYPR, a trio of Ray Brown, Monty Alexander, and Sam Most, recorded in 1982. Monty Alexander, piano, Ray Brown, bass, Sam Most, the flutist. That a beautiful Burton Lane, Alvin J. Lerner song called Too Late Now, and before that, Leslie Percuse and Anthony Newley's The Candyman. Well, listening to Too Late Now sent me scurrying back to the record library to find this wonderful old recording. Carmen McRae and George Shearing from their album Two for the Road. Here's another recording of Too Late Now.

0: Bayside and statewide, this is Community Amplified, WYPR, wrapping up this hour of jazz with a classic from Sarah Vaughan. One perfect for autumn, as it finally is starting to feel a little autumnal around here. Sarah Vaughan singing September Song from an album recorded in the mid-1950s with Clifford Brown on trumpet, Paul Kinichette on tenor saxophone, Herbie Mann on flute, Jimmy Jones at the piano, Joe Benjamin bass, Roy Haynes was on drums, Jimmy Jones the arranger, that Kurt Vile Maxwell Anderson song, a classic September Song from Sarah Vaughan. Before that, Burton Lane and Alan J. Lerner's great Too Late Now, Carmen McRae and George Shearing from a 1980 date for the Concord Jazz label called Two for the Road, an album of duets. George Shearing at the piano, Carmen McRae singing Too Late Now. I'm Andy Beanstock, spinning jazz for you this Saturday night. We're here every Saturday till midnight with jazz. And don't forget to join me on Friday evenings from 10 till midnight for In the Mood, the best of the big bands, and more.
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0: 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We're Community Amplified, Baltimore Public Media, 88.1 WYPR and WYPR HD1 Baltimore, WYPF Frederick, and WYPO Ocean City at 106.9, Maryland's NPR news station. I'm Andy Beanstock. More jazz still to come. First, this news.
3: Live from NPR News, I'm Dale Willman. President Trump says he's rejecting a short-term plan offered by Iran to reopen the Strait of Hormuz in 7 days. The proposed plan would also have temporarily ended hostilities in order to restart ceasefire talks with the U.S. NPR's Emily Feng has more on the story.
4: Iran had proposed the plan this week at the United Nations General Assembly meetings in New York, a plan very similar to a memorandum of understanding that the two countries agreed upon back in June. And Iran's president told CBS News he'd allow UN nuclear inspectors into Iran if there were a long-term ceasefire deal with the U.S. But Trump wrote on Truth Social Saturday morning, quote, "Iran cannot have a nuclear weapon," and then told reporters before departing for Tennessee that the plan was not acceptable. Trump claimed Iran was negotiating out of a position of weakness and said they were, quote, "dying." Emily Fang, NPR News, Washington.
3: In Hawaii, Hurricane Nolo is still moving close to that island chain, but as Hawaii Public Radio's Bill Dorman reports, the effects are turning out to be less catastrophic than anticipated.
5: The National Hurricane Center still expects Nolo to strengthen to a major hurricane on Sunday and peak in intensity on Monday. But its impact on the islands is now projected to be less than originally feared. Tropical storm force winds are howling through parts of Hawaii Island and may develop at high altitudes on Maui, but forecasts of wind speeds and rainfall have declined. The storm center is moving west and expected to pick up speed as it moves further away from the island chain. Still, the National Weather Service says strong and gusty winds are possible for all the Hawaiian Islands this weekend. For NPR News, I'm Bill Dorman in Honolulu.
3: The Hawaiian island chain is still recovering from two previous storms, Hurricanes Lala and Lowell. Control of the House is on the line in November, with both parties fighting over a relatively small number of competitive districts. One of those battles runs through Allentown, Pennsylvania, which is a majority Latino city. NPR's Barbara Sprunt has our reports.
6: Here in Allentown, worries about the economy and cost of living reign supreme. Barbara Gonzalez-Rosati sees the toll it takes as she runs a daycare.
7: Regardless of your political party or your ethnicity, we're all feeling the same things. It's gotten to the point where there's almost or we're gearing towards two class of people, the filthy rich or the dirt poor. We're squeezing out the middle class.
6: Republicans made inroads with Latino voters in the 24 cycle, something they're trying to replicate come November. Barbara Sprunt, NPR News, Allentown, Pennsylvania.
3: House Democrats, meanwhile, are preparing a widespread agenda if their party takes back control in this November's elections. They're planning investigations of President Trump, his administration, his children, and alleged corporate wrongdoing. You're listening to NPR News. Officials in Greece say six bodies have been recovered from the rubble of a collapsed building in Athens near the Acropolis. The U.S. ambassador to Greece says four of the victims were Americans. The building collapsed Friday morning following the explosion. Facebook, Instagram, YouTube, and TikTok are all refusing to run advertisements for an upcoming documentary on billionaire Elon Musk. As NPR's Bobby Allen reports, Musk has threatened to sue over the nearly four-hour film, calling it a hit job.
8: The documentary is called Musk. It's by Oscar-winning director Alex Gibney, and it's set for release next month. The film is a scathing look at the tech mogul's life, from his childhood in South Africa, his rise in Silicon Valley, including his takeover of the site formerly known as Twitter, along with his time in the White House. Gibney asks, how did one man become so powerful? It's a message deemed too political by Meta, YouTube, and TikTok, all of which have refused to carry ads about the film. That's according to a person close to the production who wasn't authorized to speak publicly. Earlier this month, lawyers for Musk threatened to file a defamation lawsuit over the film. Musk would not sit for an interview with Gibney. Instead, he used an AI-generated avatar of Musk as a stand-in. Bobby Allen, NPR News.
3: It was a big win for Florida Saturday as the number 21-ranked Gators pounded number 4 Ole Miss 52-28. Number 1 Texas escaped with a win, holding off number 14 Tennessee in Knoxville 20-17. Jeremiah Smith tied an Ohio State record with 4 touchdowns as the Buckeyes beat Illinois 42-19. Number 2 Georgia and number 3 Notre Dame easily won their games, while number 5 Indiana struggled to beat Northwestern 29-23, and Duquesne beat Rio Grande Red Storm 53-0. I'm Dale Willman, NPR News.
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0: It's tomorrow morning at 10 right here on WYPR Bayside statewide. This is Community Amplify, WYPR. Andy Bean stuck with you this Saturday night, swinging into our final hour of jazz. Here's some more Bud Powell. Tomorrow, the 102nd anniversary of Bud's birth. Here he is in 1953 with George Duvivier on bass, Art Taylor on drums. This is called Glass Enclosure.

0: Bayside and statewide, we're Community Amplify, WYPR, amplifying some music by pianist Bud Powell tonight. Tomorrow, the 102nd anniversary of Bud's birth. Bud there, mostly from 1953, a trio with George DeVivier and Art Taylor, and one trio with Tommy Potter and Roy Haynes on those last two. Ornithology and You Go to My Head. Before that, Audrey, Over the Rainbow, Oscar Pettiford's Collard Greens and Black Eyed Peas, also known as Blues in the Closet, and Bud's own Scary Glass Enclosure. Bud Powell, featured tonight here on 88.1 WYPR.
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0: 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The Ravens, of course, are down in Rio this weekend. Good weekend to be a sports writer. Here's Cannonball Adderley with the Bossa Rio Sextet. I don't suppose any of the Ravens are hip to Bossa Nova or even Cannonball Adderley, but even so, for the Ravens down in Rio, here's Cannonball Adderley with the Bossa Rio Sextet, featuring a young piano player by the name of Sergio Mendez, and a tune by Jobim, Once I Loved.

0: Bayside statewide, this is Community Amplify WYPR with the Ravens in Rio this weekend. A little samba jazz. Charlie Bird on guitar there from his album My Inspiration. Tom Jobim's Agua de Beber, drinking water, water to drink. Charlie Bird and Romero Lubambo guitars. Chuck Red on vibes. Nilson Mata bass. Duke de Fonseca on drums. Before that, from the classic album Getz Gilberto, Stan Getz and Jean Gilberto with Antonio Carlos Jobim at the piano. We heard a great Jobim tune, Para Machucar Mi Corazón, which I think means something like For to Bruise My Heart, something along those lines. And we start off with Cannonball Adderley, recorded in New York in 1962 with the Bossa Rio Sextet, which featured Sergio Mendez at the piano, Dom Romão on drums, Cannon on alto sax for another Jobim tune, Once I Loved, U Amor en Paz. Again, the Ravens in Rio this weekend. Let's hope tomorrow's game is a little more scintillating than last Sunday's.
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2: you are going to die from this disease. 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
0: Yeah, it's on Radio Lab. You can hear it tomorrow night at 9 right here on WYPR, Maryland's NPR news station. Andy Bainstock, swinging jazz for you on this Saturday night. Remember, we're here every Saturday from 8 until midnight. And on Friday evenings, it's In the Mood, the best of the big bands and more from 10 till midnight. Right now, here's some Brubeck.

0: 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Thank you for lending me your ears, and thank you to both my guests, Nicholas Winding Refn and Xing Xing. 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
1: This is Climate One. The midterm elections are coming up, and even if politicians aren't talking about it, voters are increasingly feeling the disastrous effects of climate change.
2: The longer we delay, the more lives will be lost on this planet. And so the stakes are really high.
1: Despite facing strong political headwinds under the Trump administration, renewable energy has fared better than many expected.
3: It is very cost competitive, resilient, and more than 90% of what we add to our grid every year.
1: Still, it's going to take votes and voices from all walks of life to build the political will to address the climate crisis.
4: We need to have a conversation across society, at the ground level, with the people in Silicon Valley, folks in DC. Everybody has part of the solution.
1: What's electrifying the electorate? Up next on Climate One.
5: Live from NPR News in Washington, I'm Windsor Johnston. President Trump is using what's known as a pocket rescission to cancel nearly $1 billion in federal funding approved by Congress. NPR's Ava Pukach reports.
6: The timing of the move just days before the fiscal year ends means Congress won't likely have time to address the cuts before they go into effect. The White House says the cuts focus on, quote, wasteful and harmful government spending. A majority of the cuts are to programs at the Department of Health and Human Services. Others target education programs for migrant students and a Department of Justice agency focused on reducing racial tensions. The pocket rescission drew bipartisan congressional backlash, including from Republican Senator Susan Collins of Maine, who chairs the Senate Appropriations Committee, who said she would work with her colleagues to address, quote, these illegal actions. Eva Pukach, NPR News.
5: Former Kennedy Center employees say several months ago the institution's leadership canceled a plan to repair significant leaks in the main building. The center's board now says those leaks were so urgent that the complex had to close immediately. NPR's Anastasia Seleukis has more.
7: In a letter sent to two congressional committees, the whistleblowers say the center's current executive director, Matt Floca, had secured $9.3 million to replace and repair water leaks in the center's roof and soffit. Those repairs were approved in August 2025, according to supplemental documents also filed with Congress. But this April, the whistleblowers say Floca canceled the repair plan 4 months before the Kennedy Center's board approved shutting the arts complex immediately. They also say some of the waterproofing funds were diverted for repainting exterior columns and other cosmetic changes President Trump desired. The Kennedy Center did not respond immediately to NPR's request for comment. Anastasia Tsoulikas, NPR News.
5: A powerful storm system continues to batter the northeast coast, flooding streets and homes and knocking out power to more than 100,000 customers. The nor'easter is also disrupting flights at several airports in the region. National Weather Service meteorologist Frank Pereira says the storm is currently stalled off the coast of New Jersey.
8: The system itself is centered off the New Jersey coast, Long Island coast, and it's going to continue to sit there for the next day or so, just kind of drifting in the area. And as it does, it will continue to bring coastal impacts and unsettled weather across portions of the mid-Atlantic to New England through the remainder of the weekend.
5: On Cape Cod, resident Sue Mastria says a tree came down on her home while she was asleep.
9: I was asleep at 3 a.m. All of a sudden I heard boom, and I said, it's the tree.
5: Forecasters say several inches of rain could fall before the storm moves out, adding to the threat of coastal flooding. This is NPR. Hurricane Nolo is moving west, south of Hawaii after bringing heavy rain to the Big Island. The National Weather Service says the threat of flooding is eased, but strong winds will continue across the islands today. High wind warnings remain in effect for parts of Maui and the Big Island. Farther east in the Pacific, Hurricane Polo is threatening Mexico's Baja California Peninsula. Forecasters expect it to make landfall Monday as a weaker storm. Polo is also sending dangerous surf towards Southern California, where officials are warning of rip currents and coastal flooding. President Trump made a trip to Knoxville, Tennessee, to watch number one-ranked Texas take on the Tennessee Volunteers yesterday. Reagan Jones from member station WOT reports.
10: President Trump's attendance generated mixed feelings from fans, but even with the added security protocols, the energy was undeniable. Adam Husseini graduated from the University of Tennessee and has attended several games over the years. But he said the atmosphere here is extra special.
11: Unlike anything I've ever seen, it is another level to what we usually see.
10: Vols fan Jeremy Littrell said he wouldn't be surprised if the visit had a political motive. But either way, he's happy to see football bringing people together.
12: This is college football, and I don't care who you voted for or what politic affiliation you're with, it's go Vols, baby.
10: The game is the first matchup between the two UTs in over half a century. For NPR News, I'm Reagan Jones in Knoxville.
5: This is NPR News in Washington.
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14: I'm Mariana Brocious.
1: I'm Kushan Avidar.
14: And this is Climate One. The midterms are fast approaching. And as we heard about in last week's show, the phrase climate change is not exactly on the lips of every politician out there. Instead, there's a lot of rhetoric about affordability and energy. Like climate hawk Senator Ed Markey of Massachusetts, who's recently been beating the drum about the energy crisis and blaming President Trump for higher prices across the board.
1: Using words like energy crisis and affordability may be politically savvy depending on the audience, but at least one senator hasn't ever really stopped talking about climate change. Sheldon Whitehouse has represented the state of Rhode Island since 2007. And for years, some of his key priorities have been addressing climate change, reducing carbon pollution, and protecting Rhode Island's ocean and the environment. Currently, he's the ranking member of the Senate Environment and Public Works Committee.
14: And as he pointed out in your interview with him, Kusha, affordability and climate change have a ton of intersection. Inaction on climate change has all kinds of expensive knock-on effects, not only for regular people like you and me, but for society as a whole.
1: Absolutely. I mean, we're talking about everything from increasing frequency of billion-dollar disasters to the public health toll of sickness and death from air pollution and extreme heat.
14: And skyrocketing home insurance premiums and persistently rising home energy bills.
1: And even more expensive groceries and consumer goods because of increased costs of diesel used to ship them all around the country.
14: It's a lot.
1: Yeah, and that's partly why Sheldon Whitehouse has been conducting his Time to Wake Up speeches on the Senate floor since 2012. You're trying to get people to wake up to the reality of climate change, and you do it on the Senate floor every so often. And you still got the chart that you bring out. I think in June I was reading, it was the 308th time that you've done that speech, right?
15: Yeah, I think so.
1: Well, they say practice makes perfect, right?
15: Yeah.
1: So besides wanting to, like, I don't know, call Guinness records, because I'm sure you qualify for something, what's it like for you having given the same speech 308 times for a decade and a half?
15: Well, the Smithsonian actually has called to ask for the Time to Wake Up panel that I use, since it's the most frequently used panel in Senate history by a ton.
1: Wow.
15: I was going to give it to them, but I had some hesitance. It was in the early part of the Biden administration, mm-hmm. that maybe things weren't going to go as well as I'd hoped. So I actually didn't. And as it turned out, I had to keep giving the speeches, notwithstanding the Biden administration. Just so your listeners know, there are no two speeches are the same. Every single one is different. The thematic arc has been from climate science, you know, the pteropods in the ocean being acidified and the moose in New Hampshire being swarmed with ticks and the sort of natural world response of all of that. And then more into the climate denial machinery that the fossil fuel industry set up and the general fraudulence of all of that and sort of picking it apart. trying to explain to people that all these phony front groups are like piano keys on an instrument. They're being played by the industry. And then from there into the whole dark money operation by which the fossil fuel industry controls the Republican Party and Congress and obstructs progress. And now more recently into how the climate issue has moved from the science department into the economics department, and important fiduciary enterprises like the insurance industry are looking at what the scientists have been warning of for decades and seeing it happening now, and are withdrawing from high-risk areas, dramatically raising premiums, non-renewing individual clients whose properties they consider too risky to insure, and how that now moves into a cascade of economic harm out into the general population. So there's been kind of an arc through it all.
16: And for you've given this thematic approach of timing to wake up for more than a decade and a half. And there's a wide spectrum of things that you've talked about. It's all been towards this message. Has your perspective on it changed in the decade and a half that you've been approaching it this way?
15: Yes. Probably the big change was as I began to see the Citizens United decision of the Supreme Court said that, you know, any corporate entity, real or fake, had a constitutional right to spend unlimited amounts of money in political races. And further, they allowed dark money, where people couldn't tell who the real source was, into our politics. And from before January of 2010, when that was decided, there was pretty constant bipartisan activity in the Senate on climate. From that day forward, bipartisanship was dead. Mm. It was like a headshot. And to this day, 15 years later, we still haven't seen any Republican get on a bipartisan climate bill that would actually, you know, have a significant effect on reducing emissions. So a lot of this is pointing out the artificialness of the partisan divide on climate change. It wasn't there until the Supreme Court let the big money in. And now we've been in this, you know, near 15-year blockade of dark money influence and what that's done to basically ruin our democracy's response to a very significant issue. One of my allies in this space was John McCain, who ran in 2008 as the Republican nominee with a perfectly respectable climate platform, who was negotiating with Democrats on climate legislation. He and I were actually fairly close to agreeing on a bill when he got his terrible diagnosis. So all of that really died, and he was kind of a witness to it all, because even after Citizens United, he would still try.
16: Yeah.
15: But we were close, and he would confirm in our conversations, this is gonna be really hard because the fossil fuel industry has basically locked up my party on this. Luckily, he was legendarily independent, and he was willing to buck his party on that. But then, unfortunately, his illness caught up with him before we could land that plane.
16: Yeah. Well, it's interesting that you bring up bipartisanship, because something that I see other guests on this show get really excited about actually seems to be an area where there is some bipartisan work happening, and that's the very glamorous world of permitting reform. I'm wondering for you, does permitting reform like get you out of the bed in the morning? Like, does that excite you the way I hear it excites other people?
15: We are right now, as you and I are speaking, in what could well be the final throes of completing long negotiations on a bipartisan Senate permitting reform bill with my committee, the Environment Public Works, and its chair, Shelley Capito, and the Energy Committee, ranking member Martin Heinrich, and its chair, Mike Lee. So it's a good time to bring that up, because it could very well be in the news fairly soon. Mm-hmm. The Republicans are starting to go to their leadership to try to sort out, when we land this plane, what runway do we land it on? Mm. How does this work? When does it get a Senate vote? When does it get a House vote? Where is the White House going to land on this? And how do you structure the timing of all of that? So it is pretty exciting. I think what the advantage is in a significant permitting reform is that there's an enormous amount of clean energy that is waiting to come onto the grid. And the market is thirsty for that low-cost clean energy. And I think investors are looking past the end of the Trump term, and they're seeing a real world in which everybody is turning to clean energy because it immediately costs less, immediately saves ratepayers money, immediately adds the large electron load to the grid that we need. And to everybody's benefit, it also does not have what economists call the negative externalities, the pollution cost, the harm that's associated with all the fossil fuel damage, which, by the way, is enormous.
16: Yeah.
15: Like $700 billion with a B dollars per year in the United States alone.
16: I remember when

0: product. It's a massive subsidy. So imagine how much political mischief you would get up to protect a $700 billion subsidy. That's the environment that we're living in with politics and climate.
1: Yeah. I also want to talk about climate hushing a little bit, because I'm super interested to hear your perspective on this with the midterms going on, because I'm watching all this news coverage about the midterms, and especially Democratic candidates, seems like they have a ton of momentum, right? But on the campaign trail, and this is my perspective, but it also seems like they are avoiding saying the words climate change. And my guess is that so they don't alienate anyone. But I'm wondering, do you notice that? What's your take on it?
0: Yeah. Every once in a while, sort of mad fixations sweep through politics. And I think a mad fixation swept through Democratic politics that we shouldn't talk about climate change. I think partly that's from people being in the bubble of the Capitol, where the pressure of the fossil fuel industry and its campaign of lies and its dark money corruption is constant. It's like living in an aquarium of sludge. And so you sort of adapt yourself to that world.
1: Sludge. Yeah.
0: But once you pop your head up out of that aquarium of sludge and look around at the real world, people want to hear more about climate change. People understand that it is now banging into their direct family financial situations. Let me give you just one example.
1: Yeah.
0: We took a poll in Texas. 92% of Texans are concerned about the cost of homeowners insurance, which is more Texans than own homes, right?
1: Oh, wow.
0: So you know that it's really in the conversation when people who don't own a home are complaining to a pollster about the cost of homeowners insurance. 63% blame that problem on climate-driven extreme weather.
1: Interesting.
0: Pivot to Florida. 46% of Trump voters in Florida, ascribe that state's full-blown home insurance crisis to climate change causing worse storms and hurricanes. So when you've got nearly half of Trump voters concerned that climate change is causing the worst storms and hurricanes that are blowing up their home insurance market, what's not to like? And when you look at, like, how would you resolve this? We've tested the question of whether big corporations that pollute should be obliged to pay for the cost of the harm that they cause.
1: Right.
0: Well, that comes back 74 to 10. How do you walk away from a 74-10 fight in politics where the substance of that fight is so essential to the well-being of humankind and the immediate financial well-being of so many American families? It just, it never made sense. It doesn't make sense. But, you know, there were these weird popular fixations that appear from some time to time, and you've got to beat them back. And I'm trying to beat it back. Here's the key.
1: Yeah.
0: It really helps to put the villain in the story. If you're lecturing people about climate science, that's not the way to talk about it. If you're reminding people that the fossil fuel industry is running a climate denial fraud operation that lies and a dark money influence operation that corrupts, now the story gets interesting, particularly when you're the family that just got the notice of non-renewal from your home insurance company, and you're wondering what the hell just went wrong. And you're reading about the wildfires, you're reading about the flooding, you're, you know, it's all coming together in a really important way. But you got to tell the story like a real story, and the real story includes the villains. And that is the way I think you make the story very powerful, that things you love and care about are being imperiled, as is your financial well-being, because of this essentially crooked mischief of an industry that wants to pollute for free.
2: Coming up, the tech industry's sprint to build hyperscale data centers is widely opposed by much of the American public. Senator Whitehouse says he knows why.
0: The arrogance was absolutely stunning. And the result was red, blue, it didn't matter. They went from zero to 60 in terms of we're an industry everybody hates faster than I've ever

0: seen in my political life, and they earned it.
1: That's ahead when Climate One continues.
2: I'm Laura Gamble, PNC Regional President for Greater Maryland. On the latest episode of PNC C-Speak, The Language of Executives, I sit down with Dr. David Main, President and CEO of Mercy Health, to discuss his experience as the first physician to lead the hospital and the health system. 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
6: This is Climate One. I'm Kusha Navidar. Let's get back to my conversation with Rhode Island Senator Sheldon Whitehouse. I asked him about Revolution Wind, an offshore wind farm that started delivering initial power in March after months of delays from the Trump administration.
0: It's now nearly completely done. I think there may be a few final things, but basically it's running now. And the power that it's providing into our Rhode Island and southern New England grid is coming in at 9 cents per kilowatt hour, and the average cost in our grid is 18 cents per kilowatt hour. So you have this large, large addition of electrons to our grid that are literally half-priced electrons compared to what people had to pay before. And so that is a really, really big deal. People who care about climate also like the fact that it's clean power, mm-hmm. but everybody likes the fact that it's really, really, really low cost power. Well, almost everybody, not Donald Trump and not his fossil fuel donors. As you'll recall, they twice put stop work orders on Revolution Wind to try to jam it up, because when 9 cent power comes onto the New England grid, it displaces the 18, 20, 25 cent power. And so the owners of those plants that were producing the high cost stuff, they lose out. And that is fossil fuel. Fossil fuel runs the expensive units that get moved off grid demand by low cost clean energy. And so they're furious. And they were Trump's big donors, and they've prevailed on the Trump administration to blockade clean power, even though that raises costs for consumers, because those billions of extra that consumers pay go straight to Trump's big fossil fuel donors through those added higher costs to the top of what they call the generation stack, the plants that are running when there isn't the clean power to displace them.
6: Are you seeing there being danger of blockades from it rolling out fully to the grid as much as it could? Like, what's next on your mind there?
0: It's pretty much on the grid already. If there may be a few minor tweaks left, but basically it's fully operational.
6: Okay.
0: When they first stopped it, our attorney general and the Connecticut attorney general went to court and got an order saying, stop work order is illegal, back you go to work. By the way, in that court proceeding, the attorneys general alleged hundreds of millions of dollars in customer savings that would be lost if this project didn't go forward. And the liars in the Trump administration, who like to say that this is expensive energy, didn't dare show up in court with that lie. So we won that. Time goes by.
6: Yeah.
0: And a second stop work order drops, not only on Revolution Wind, but on four other near completion offshore wind projects. So two things happened then. The attorneys general and the owners of the projects went back to court again. Mm-hmm. And I told Chairman Capito that we were done with negotiations while this nonsense was going on. If this was the way the Trump administration wanted to play, then forget it. We were out. And what happened in response to that was that the Republicans, Chairman Capito, John Barrasso, the Republican whip, John Thune, the majority leader, all went to the administration and they said, you know what? Sheldon's right.
7: No.
0: You need to knock this off. Mm. And they came back to me and said, what do you need to get back to the table?
6: That's probably not something you hear from them very often, is it?
0: Not very often, but they want this.
6: Yeah.
0: And so they said they would not appeal or mischief again with these five projects. And so the appeals period for the stop work orders ran out. Everybody was already back to work. There's been no further mischief. And all five projects are either completed or on their way towards completion. Now, there's still plenty of other mischief taking place, particularly with the projects that were not that far developed, the crooked buyouts that they've done, the blockade of onshore wind by the Department of Defense. The mischief hasn't ended, but with respect to this quadrant of their mischief, we kind of knocked them to the ground and won.
6: Yeah, mischief managed for all the millennials out there who love Harry Potter. That's a Harry Potter reference. I want to talk about data centers, too, because that voters, I don't need to tell you, they're very upset about data centers this cycle. And anti-data center sentiment is another thing that has rare, nearly universal bipartisan support, right? So I just want to know, what do you think about the moratoriums that we're seeing enacted or that are being pitched on the campaign trail so much this cycle?
0: I think it goes to show that arrogance can really be harmful. These data center tech bros came in and they had big plans, and this is all brand new. They didn't have a lot of experience working with politics and Congress and everybody, and they thought they had a big in with the Trump administration. So between their money and their ambition and their political connections being able to drive Trump, it was just like they're going to crush everybody in their way. They were going to build this stuff. They were going to ram it through these small communities. They were going to get non-disclosure orders so that the people they worked with couldn't even talk to their constituents about it. They were going to dig into their water and suck up the water. They were going to get onto the grid. And when they dumped their load onto the grid, that demand would drive the grid way up that same generation stack to the more expensive units. Now those more expensive units are driving the price, not just for the data center, but for everybody. And they didn't care that they were driving up all their neighbors' costs or getting into their water supply. The arrogance was absolutely stunning. And the result was red, blue, it didn't matter. They went from zero to 60 in terms of we're an industry everybody hates, faster than I've ever seen in my political life. And they earned it. They could easily have come in and said, look, this is a new industry. We're going to make a fortune and we want to do it right. So we're only going to proceed by bringing our own clean energy to the grid. Mm-hmm. We're going to make sure that our neighbors don't have to have their costs jacked because of our additional load, because we'll have brought that clean energy. We'll really invest in these communities, not just in paying favors to office holders. And we're going to protect your water supply. And then I think they would have avoided all these bullets. But when you're arrogant and you come trying to basically steal and loot as much as you can, as fast as you can, because you think you've got the political in with the Trump administration, boom, it all blows up in your face. Mm. And so now it's an industry that resembles like Wile E. Coyote after the Acme bomb went off, and it's just cinders and eyeballs. And like, I'd like to be sympathetic, but I can't be sympathetic because it was so obvious that their arrogance was going to cause this backlash, and they were just too arrogant and too dumb and too greedy to see it.
6: These moratoriums, though, they're not saying we're going to shut down forever. It's like, most of them, to my understanding, it's like, let's take a beat and figure things out. So
0: yeah,
6: when
0: are you going to bring your own clean energy to the grid so our costs don't get up? What the hell are you going to do about our water supply? And what's in it for my town once this big monstrosity is outside of town and has four people working for it?
6: Yeah.
0: And two of them are security guards.
6: Since you brought the clean energy build out, it is having its biggest year on record, even without necessarily DC support. Like, the Energy Information Administration projects, I think it's 86 gigawatts of new utility scale capacity in 2026. And that's nearly double that was added in 2025. Is the market really deciding what's going to happen here, is what I'm thinking. Like, are they just leaving politics in the dust?
0: The market is absolutely deciding what is going to happen here. The two huge advantages that clean energy has are that you can bring it onto the grid far sooner than a big, complex, polluting, difficult to build gas turbine plant.
6: Mm-hmm.
0: And so you get your electrons way sooner, and investors like to start getting a return on their investment sooner, and it's cheaper. I mean, offshore wind is the most expensive kind of wind power there is. Offshore is necessarily more expensive than onshore because it's harder to build.
6: Right.
0: And our offshore wind, which is at the higher end of the clean energy cost spectrum, is half price. So how do you beat half price?
6: Right.
0: So the combination of getting electrons onto the grid, having that quick access, and having it beat everything on cost is irresistible to people who are acting economically.
6: So if your party is able to gain control of one or both chambers of Congress, what can realistically be accomplished on the climate front, in your perspective?
0: The most important thing that can be accomplished on the climate front is to end the pollute-for-free business model of the fossil fuel industry. It is morally wrong. It is economically wrong. It is an environmental sin. And there's literally no merit to it, which is why the fossil fuel industry has to prop it up with all this dark money and lies. So there are a million ways to end the pollute for free business model, but it absolutely must end. Mm. And so that is going to be really key. Then, if you can force the Trump administration to quit mucking around illegally and trying to impose a false and illegal clean energy ban so that the market then starts to operate, you see much more power availability, which fuels the economy, and you will see much lower prices for electricity. We can certainly promise that we can reduce electricity costs for Americans right away. Trump makes those kind of promises, and they're complete bullshit. Mm. He didn't even believe them when he said them. It's just nonsense that he says to get elected. We can actually backstop that because we can bring clean energy onto the grid that lowers costs like that.
6: Mm. Is that realistic, getting that passed through, do you think?
0: You actually don't need to do much passing.
6: Yeah.
0: For letting the clean energy flow. For the carbon price, for the ending the pollute for free, that's where you get back to polling numbers like 74 to 10.
6: Gotcha.
0: Believe that polluters should pay the cost of the harms of their pollution. So if you put a little bit of effort into it and call on the American people to express their views, I think there's massive public support for this.
6: You represent the Ocean State and your wife is a marine biologist, right?
0: Yep.
6: How much climate conversation happens at the kitchen table and how much of her perspective informs your own work?
0: A lot. The oceans have really saved our sorry ass as human beings. Hmm. 90% of the excess heat that the fossil fuel industry has caused with its pollution has actually been absorbed by the oceans.
6: Hmm.
0: We'd be like 60 degrees Fahrenheit hotter, 60 degrees Fahrenheit hotter, if all of that extra heat energy had stayed in the atmosphere instead of been absorbed into the ocean.
6: Yeah.
0: The ocean has also absorbed about a third of the CO2 in a chemical reaction. And unfortunately, that chemical reaction makes the ocean more acidic, which kills coral polyps, it kills pteropods, it does a lot of damage to the natural ocean ecosystem. And then, of course, when you warm the ocean that much, you raise sea levels, you raise storm risk, you get back to that home insurance crisis, the coastal property values crash that the mortgage giant Freddie Mac predicted from this. So the ocean is a really, really, really big part of that. If there's one word I'd want your listeners to look up, it's zettajoules, zettajoules. If you Google that, you'll learn a lot about how much the ocean is doing for us. But at some point, we begin to wear out our welcome with the oceans, and its limits are found about being able to save us from ourselves.
6: Yeah. Senator Sheldon Whitehouse is a senator from Rhode Island. Senator, thank you so much for your time.
0: Thanks so much for having me on. I really appreciate it. We'll talk again.
6: After the break, an update on the untapped potential of geothermal energy to replace fossil fuels.
7: Just about everything we use, everything we eat, everything we manufacture needs heat. And we are burning coal and oil and gas to produce that heat right now. Geothermal is heat.
6: That's up next when Climate One returns.
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1: This is Climate One. I'm Arianna Brocious.
6: And I'm Kusha Navadar.
1: You know, geothermal energy is having a moment. It's getting interest from data center developers and support from the Trump administration at a time when the administration is giving the axe to other renewable energy sources. Kusha, do you remember the interview you did with the musicians behind that amazing music video about geothermal energy?
6: No way I could forget. The song is a jam.
1: Let's listen to just a little.

0: so hot. That was Our Love is Geothermal by Will Hammond Jr. and Mike Roberts. That song and the incredible music video they made for it was funded by Project Innerspace, an organization dedicated to rapid global development of geothermal energy. Founder and executive director Jamie Beard came back on Climate One to give us an update on where things stand in the industry right now. Let's just jump in because there's lots to talk about.
1: Ready to rock. We're going to kick this off with a geothermal pun, right?
0: Gotta use the
1: right
0: puns.
1: Out of the gate, right out of the gate. All right, let's do it.
0: All right, so geothermal is still about 0.4% of U.S. electricity generation, even though there is more than 90% of identified U.S. geothermal resources on public lands. The International Energy Agency puts the theoretical ceiling somewhere around 140 times global energy demand. So to recap, ton of potential, very little actually happening. Can you give me an update on where the industry stands since we last had you on the show a couple years ago?
1: Yeah. So you are right about that. So I think when we talked, I guess it was a couple of years ago, we were, you know, at about 3 gigawatts of installed potential in the United States. We are still at about 3 gigawatts of installed potential in the United States. So we have literally not moved the needle just in decimal points. Over the last couple of years, I think we've added, you know, 200 or so megawatts to the U.S. grid. So not a whole lot of growth for all of the buzz. So what's up with that, right? And what's up with it is there's just been a whole lot of startups and new entrants into the space. And they're all out into the field trying to validate new technologies. And these things take time, right? So since we talked in the last couple of years, there have been 2 successful pre-commercial pilots of next generation geothermal technologies. These are 2 projects, one in Nevada and one in Texas. So that's cool, but still not moving the needle, right? And what that comes down to is simply how long it takes to develop big scale energy projects, right? But, you know, I guess in terms of like, what does this mean in terms of scale? The really cool thing that has happened over the last couple of years is there are companies that are now lining up to buy geothermal electrons. And that was not yet the case when we last talked, right? That traction had not been there. And what that's done is it's like a really strong signal to the industry, hey, if you can produce, we will buy. And so now there are what's called power purchase agreements. So an agreement to buy if you can produce in like, you know, the 2 gigawatt range, probably just in the United States alone. And all of that is new. So that means companies are out trying to figure out how to build that really quickly, but we're not seeing it on the grid yet.
0: Okay, so that's a good status. And from what I understand, the bulk of some of this new interest is coming from data centers and hyperscalers who see geothermal's potential for always on very robust carbon-free power. So I think Google has a project set up to buy power from Fervo.
1: Yep.
0: Meta's got a deal in New Mexico. I think you mentioned the ones in Texas and in Nevada. Yep. So on the surface, that interest can seem like a good thing because, as you said, it's helping the market know we're ready, you know, develop
1: get
0: it.
1: Get out and go. Mm-hmm.
0: Is that the case? Are there concerns around that being the big players of interest?
1: Yeah. Well, in my mind, yes. I think for the startups that are out there getting these demand signals and are able to raise money because they have these demand signals, no, right? And, you know, this is all about the social license of geothermal and how to get people excited about geothermal developments in their communities. You are right that all of these PPAs and all of these gigawatts of interest are being driven by hyperscalers and data center projects. And that is not the whole story of geothermal, right? Geothermal is this awesome, abundant, clean energy source that can be used for all sorts of useful purposes, electrification, but also heat and all these other amazing things. It is not necessarily a data center story. And I do worry that geothermal is at the risk of being wrapped into a narrative with a lot of baggage that really has nothing to do with geothermal, right? You know, the flip side of that, though, is the following. Before the data center boom, before hyperscaler demand, geothermal felt pretty expensive to off-takers, right? So just your average utility, if you were to approach a utility and say, hey, how about signing a power purchase agreement for a geothermal power plant? And this is what it's going to cost at first. Now, we're going to get that cost down over time, but this is what it costs right now. The answer was, come back, kid, like in a couple of years when you're cheaper, right? What hyperscalers have done is essentially said, we are not price sensitive. We just need it now. So if you can produce it now, we will pay you what you need to get that done. And that has allowed geothermal to bootstrap, right? It's like, sure, we can do that. And yes, we can de-risk on the back of this demand.
0: It's such an interesting tension because I hear everything you're saying, and I get that that boost of investment is critical to get newer technologies off the ground, right?
1: No.
0: And also, if the new power generation is all additive, we're not decarbonizing. Sure, we maybe aren't starting a new gas plant, but it's still not decarbonizing our existing use. And that's a concern we've talked about recently on the show with like new nuclear plants too, is it's kind of a similar story. Mm-hmm. So there's a lot of politicization right now in many things, like many sectors, even the energy sector, of course. You are a proponent of taking the skills, the knowledge, the experience of the oil and gas industry and putting that towards geothermal.
1: Yep.
0: Does that get you into some funny territory?
1: Oh, for sure. So, I mean, it just as funny as the data center narrative, maybe even funnier in some ways. So, I mean, just backing up, like the story of geothermal right now, at least, is a story of growing pains and disruption. Like you're replacing a paradigm with a new thing, which means you're leaving behind some folks, that there's conflict and friction. I mean, like that is the story of how we progress in the world. And geothermal is in that moment, just in its own little cocoon, right? Where it's like geothermal has existed for 150 years and we have been using it for electricity for a long time. But holy shit. There's a lot going on right now. That is disruption, right? The entities that produced and built geothermal 100 years ago aren't really the entities leading the frontier here. And we're in this moment of massive roil, right? It's great. It's progress. It's disruption. But in itself, it's already a little conflictual, right?
0: Yeah.
1: Then you back out a second and you say, where is all of this buzz and excitement coming from? Well, it just so happens it's the oil and gas industry. It's oil and gas industry technologies. It's oil and gas industry know-how. It's oil and gas industry scale and workforce. And if you back up and look at that, and you have a geothermal industry that is a little bit sensitive to that due to social license concerns. And frankly, a lot of folks in geothermal are very climate-minded, very environmentally minded. Many of them left the oil and gas industry decades ago to join geothermal because they didn't like oil and gas, right? So when you look at that, that's a whole nother level of awkward because you have like... You have a clash of cultures that, you know, and the threat of oil and gas taking over this clean energy thing. For me, I look at that and say, dude, this is amazing because you have almost instant global scale, an already trained workforce. Like there is no barrier to speed. And I think what we need is speed. But yes, you have that layer. And then you add on top of that layer what you just mentioned, which is making these issues political or pulling in political frames of mind or belief systems into daily lives and concepts like energy transition and geothermal and, you know, even data centers and AI. And so you see political parties lining up behind these things and making them political.
0: Yeah. And
1: that pulls in the whole issue of tribalism and polarization. And in Jamie's view of the world, geothermal needs to be a big tent, a way bigger tent than it's been to grow to be as impactful as it needs to be.
0: Everything you've been talking about, I think, gets another possible layer of complexity, or maybe it's just the same story. But the fact that the Trump administration has made major cuts to support for renewable energy like wind and solar and championed geothermal.
1: Yes, so, for sure. Yeah.
0: I mean, in this position.
1: And layer on the awkward here, Ariana, because I mean, look, my deepest fears here, like my nightmares happen where I see folks, like environmental groups that we have engaged with and collaborated in the past, feeling or angling a little colder toward geothermal in the past year or two, because geothermal has become associated with the Trump administration. Mm-hmm. And, you know, like, look, I think that humans have the problem of polarization and tribalism, and I'm not sure I've got the answers for that. However, I do see a little bit of a shiny object in the idea that if there is a thing that we can all agree on, there's two of them right now. One, everybody seems to hate data centers. It doesn't matter if you're right or left. And also, folks really like geothermal. They call it different stuff. Like, so when we go and talk with environmental groups or, you know, climate-minded folks, we use like clean and renewable and green and small footprint and really low carbon emissions and all these. I mean, it's all true. When we go to conservative groups, we say completely different words. So it's energy security and abundance and oil and gas industry jobs, geopolitical stability. I mean, it's all
0: also true.
1: True. The problem comes when you put all of those words in the same bucket, mix it up, and then see if everybody still agrees. The answer is no, right? So then the question becomes, okay, keep calling it whatever you need to call it to like it, because it's all true. Can we agree, even with different languages, that we like it and we go? And, you know, as you mentioned, the oil and gas industry angle, but also the Trump administration support has made that argument. It's made it harder.
0: In June, the House passed a six-bill geothermal package with a 60-day deadline for the Interior to act on drilling permits, giving treatment kind of similar to what the oil and gas industry already gets. So if that were all to become law, how would that affect the industry?
1: Okay, so the Geothermal Energy Advancement Act, that package is really about streamlining regulatory issues, permitting timelines, these sorts of things. And they are perennial issues that geothermal has suffered from for decades and decades. It's all about geothermal development on federal land, which a lot of the promise of easy geothermal development, meaning the resources are really close to the surface. There's a whole lot of it. It's really good resources, a lot of land availability. A lot of that is on federal land, not all, but a lot of it is. And so in geothermal land past, you know, the past decades, trying to get a federal project permitted on federal land was, you know, depths of hell. I mean, we're talking sometimes decades long permitting processes, so long that it killed projects and made financing almost impossible. So this federal package is actually aimed at helping, you know, helping alleviate some of that.
0: One aspect of geothermal that I think is fascinating is that, you know, you basically argue the bigger prize of this technology isn't electricity, it's district heating and industrial heating, and potentially more than 100% of global heat demand. Again, we're talking about hot rocks.
1: Yep.
0: So why does that get so little attention?
1: It's so obvious. It's one of those things that is so obvious, people love to ignore it. And, you know, as it goes, all of the money right now in geothermal is aimed toward electricity. I think that that misses half of the story, and it's a bummer. And the only thing I can think to do here is just keep saying it to everybody I can find, right? But so, I mean, backing up and looking at this problem, 50% of world energy demand, so the energy that we use and consume as human beings, goes to producing heat. So we are literally digging up coal and oil and natural gas, burning it, and making heat. And we're using that heat for a lot of things. It's not just our homes, heating homes in the winter. It is industrial processes. So like, that's really where the demand comes from. So like, process heat for factories, just about everything we use, everything we eat, everything we manufacture needs heat. And we are burning coal and oil and gas to produce that heat right now. Geothermal is heat, and you don't have to convert it to electricity to then make heat. You can just use it for heat. And again, like, it seems so obvious, but it is almost entirely overlooked in every single discussion about geothermal. So I think, I mean, it is worth spending some time on that for, you know, like, what does that mean? Well, it means that instead of the expensive conversion processes, like the power plant that you need when you dig a geothermal well and you produce heat, you have to build an expensive piece of surface equipment to make that heat into electricity. But if you want to use it for heat, you just use it. I mean, it's like, yes, you have to engineer that a little, but it is not nearly the cost or complexity of engineering a geothermal power plant. So you have, you know, underneath us everywhere in the world, this incredibly cheap source of heat. You could easily within oil and gas drilling depths, so totally technologically feasible, take care of 70% of industrial process heat.
0: Wow.
1: Just shallow geothermal could totally cover 70%. And we're talking agricultural processes and also factory processes. Why aren't we doing that? Mm-hmm. Right? There's also the question of the heat cascade. So when we are building geothermal power plants, we're using the heat at its highest temperature to make electricity. But that doesn't mean that that what comes out of the turbine is cold. It's not. It's still really hot. There is a ton of waste heat that comes from geothermal power plants. And what we do is we use cooling systems to cool the fluid down. We essentially eject the waste heat into the air. And that's what data centers are doing now with their waste heat as well. Why aren't we using that waste heat, right? So again, like, that is heat that we could be using for a whole cascade of processes. We need to be smarter about that, right?
0: It's amazing to think about what could be offset in cities that could implement more district heating. Some already have it. I know it's a thing. But, you know, like, instead of having to heat your home with oil or gas, or, you know, you could just have hot air.
1: Yes, for sure. Like, district heating systems are amazing, efficient. And here's another one that blows people's minds a lot as well, which is when we say heat, like when we refer to technologies like heat pumps, we're not just talking about heat. You can also cool with that, right? So we are essentially talking about conditioning our environment to a temperature that we're comfortable no matter what time of, you know, what season it is or what time of day it is, right? So if you want it to be cold, it can be cold. If you want it to be hot, it can be hot. So, I mean, that's the whole story of the heat pump. Heat pumps cool too. And the thing is, like, geothermal heat pumps are an incredibly efficient way to do that, right? To condition our environments. But it also goes into the question of commercial heat pumps, industrial heat pumps, heating and cooling for large scale facilities, cooling for facilities that are meant to be refrigerated. So, like, medical facilities, food facilities, deep absorption cooling technologies for geothermal that essentially convert geothermal heat directly to cooling, right? So cool. And, well, there's another free pun for you, Ariana. But, like, it is just one of those overlooked things about geothermal that I want to shake the world by the shoulders and try to figure out a way to get the point across that we are literally wasting 50% of energy demand by not utilizing what we have sitting right under us.
0: Jamie Beard is founder and executive director of Project Innerspace. Thanks for coming back on Climate One.
1: Ariana, it's been awesome. Thanks very much.
2: Hey, everyone. It's the end of our show, and that means it's time for Climate One More Thing. We got a call from a listener in Indianapolis. Here it is.
3: Greetings. I listened to your program on electric vehicles, and unless I missed it, I'm concerned that you failed to address the topic of the generating source of the electricity used to charge the vehicles. Was that coal, natural gas, renewables, whatever, which I think is a significant climate factor.
2: Thank you so much for that message, and shout out to WFYI in Indianapolis. 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And if you're getting it from a source like fossil fuels, it is not as green as you think.
0: Yes. And while that's true, the grid is continuing to get greener every year, and gas cars aren't.
2: We really appreciate the message. Keep sending them to us. If you'd like, you can do it right from your phone to your computer. Just go to climateone.org/hello. And that's our show. Thanks for listening. You can see what our team is reading by subscribing to our newsletter. 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
0: Climate One is a production of the Commonwealth Club. Our team includes Jenny Park, Austin Cologne, Megan Basilia, Brad Marshland, Melody White, and Kusha Navadar. Our theme music is by George Young. I'm Ariana Brocious.
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4: 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Maryland's NPR news station. 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
7: From PRX, this is Living on Earth. I'm Ainsley O'Neill.
8: And I'm Paloma Beltran.
7: As world leaders gather in New York, countries like Nepal are on the front lines of the climate crisis.
9: Problem is that Nepal's climate story, you know, it often become internationally visible only after a disaster reaches a catastrophic death toll. But in fact, we lose our people amounting to hundreds and so on every year. It has become a new normal to us.
7: Also, how tiny tree microbes affect the climate.
10: We already know that, you know, when you walk through a forest, there's an amazing amount of diversity and complexity. And I think this just adds even another layer on top of that. So I know when I go outside now, every time I look at a tree, I'm also thinking about the trillion microbes that live inside that tree and what might they all be doing.
7: That and more this week on Living on Earth. Stick around.
11: From NPR News in Washington, I'm Windsor Johnston. A powerful nor'easter is making its way up the coast, bringing heavy rain to parts of New England. The storm brought high winds to parts of the Jersey Shore on Saturday, knocking out power to homes and businesses. Ann Fitzsimmons owns a restaurant in the town of Stone Harbor. She says she and her staff worked all day yesterday to clean up from flood damage.
12: We had a full moon, high tide, some bad winds, nor'easter, and so we had a lot of water around the perimeter of the building. A lot came in today.
11: In New York City, the housing authority said one of its employees was killed by a fallen tree in Brooklyn as the storm pelted the city with rain and strong winds. Hurricane Nolo is moving past Hawaii's Big Island, but heavy rain remains a threat. Some areas could get up to 16 inches, raising the risk of dangerous flooding. Farther east, Hurricane Polo is closing in on Mexico's Baja California Peninsula. A hurricane warning is in effect along part of the peninsula's west coast. Forecasters say the storm could bring flooding, mudslides, and destructive waves. Investors on Wall Street are bracing for the latest report card on the labor market this week. They're also watching for the Federal Reserve's favorite inflation indicator. NPR's Rafael Nam reports the data will come as the central bank is facing big decisions on interest rates.
13: After raising interest rates this month, policymakers need to decide whether to raise them again in order to bring down inflation. A key factor will be the labor market, which has been remarkably sturdy this year. If that trend continues when the latest numbers come out on Friday, it could give the Fed more room to raise interest rates again. After all, it's easier for households to absorb the impact of higher rates if people are employed. In the week ahead, we'll also get the Personal Consumption Expenditures Price Index, a key inflation gauge. Rafael Nam, NPR News.
11: A major security incident has been declared close to a British airbase used by U.S. forces. Vicky Barker reports from London.
14: A number of homes around Fairford Air Base in southwest England have been evacuated, and British police have arrested several men on suspicion of explosives offenses. Bomb disposal experts are at the scene, and armed police are reportedly guarding the main gate of the base. Fairford has been the scene of protests over the British government's decision this past summer to allow the U.S. to use it for staging strikes on Iranian missile sites, a decision which Iran's leadership said at the time made the base a, quote, legitimate target. For NPR News, I'm Vicky Barker in London.
11: This is NPR. Tens of thousands of people marched through the streets of Madrid on Saturday, demanding stronger protections for renters and a ban on evictions when no other housing is available. The demonstrations followed the eviction of an 87-year-old woman from an apartment where she had lived for decades. The building was sold in 2018, and the woman was offered a chance to buy her apartment, but she couldn't afford it. Her case has become a symbol of Spain's housing crisis as rising rents and a shortage of homes puts apartments out of reach for many people. With the midterm election just over a month away, some Democrats are focusing on faith as an issue that might sway voters to their side. NPR's Jason DeRose reports a noteworthy number of Democratic candidates are clergy.
15: In Texas, Baptist pastor Frederick Haynes is running for an open U.S. House seat in the Dallas area, and Presbyterian seminary student James Tallarico is the Democratic nominee for Senate there. A Methodist pastor is the Democratic Senate nominee in Kansas, and a Lutheran pastor and a Presbyterian chaplain are running as Democrats for two different U.S. House seats in Iowa. Pew Research has found that fewer than one-third of Democrats say religion is important to them, but communities vary widely, and these candidates appear to be gaining traction. The Cook Political Report has moved the Texas Senate seat and one Iowa House district from leans Republican to toss-up. Jason DeRose, NPR News.
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17: 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Good morning. I'm Lisa Morgan.
18: From PRX and the Jennifer and Ted Stanley Studios at the University of Massachusetts Boston, this is Living on Earth. I'm Paloma Beltran.
19: And I'm Ainsley O'Neill. The 2026 United Nations Climate Summit, alongside Climate Week, just wrapped up in New York City. The two events brought together private and public sector leaders to discuss the urgent challenges and opportunities on all things climate. These sessions took place in the wake of a summer marked by deadly extreme heat and a glacial collapse and flood in Nepal that killed thousands. One of the key speakers at the UN Climate Summit was the Minister of Foreign Affairs for Nepal, Sisir Kanal.
20: Let me recall a message by Secretary General 3 years back from the lap of Mount Everest, when he urged the world to stop the madness. He warned that Nepal's mountains are crying for help and that global inaction risks catastrophe for millions downstream. The question before us is whether the international community truly heard this warning with sincerity, with conscience, and with resolve.
18: Meaning whether the world's biggest polluters are willing to sharply reduce emissions of the planet-warming gases that are causing the climate crisis, and willing to finance a just transition to renewable energy and the costly recovery from disasters like the Nepal floods.
19: Prime Minister of the Solomon Islands, Matthew Whale, reminded the world that while small island nations did not cause climate disruption, they are on the front lines of it. And what matters now is that the big emitters of the developed world correct course on both emissions and funding.
1: We don't want to guilt trip anybody. If it makes some feel better about making their contributions, that it is charity, well, give it as charity. We don't think it's charity, but if it makes you feel better for it, give it as charity.
18: And despite the growing cost of adapting to climate change, leaders highlighted the good news on the accelerating shift to green energy sources that are now cheaper than fossil fuels. Here's Dr. Fatih Birol, the executive director of the International Energy Agency.
21: Exchanges. Many, many years in the energy world, we had three choices in front of us. Shall I choose the most secure energy option? Shall I choose the most economic energy option? Or shall I choose the cleanest energy option? We have to make choices. We have to make trade-offs. But when we look at the world today, all of these three objectives are getting aligned. They are getting very, very close to each other.
19: To help us think through both the devastation and the hope running through this year's Climate Summit and Climate Week is Vernon Loeb, the executive editor of our media partner, Inside Climate News. Hi, Vernon, and welcome back to Living on Earth.
22: Yeah, thanks so much. It's great to be here.
19: The UN had recently put out a report confirming that the Earth will exceed the 1.5 degrees Celsius warming that was outlined in the 2015 Paris Agreement. How did that news shape the conversation at this UN event?
22: Yeah, that's really the sort of overarching context for this week's discussion in New York about climate change. The term the UN uses for that is overshoot. We are now looking at overshooting the goal of the Paris Agreement, which was to keep warming at 1.5 degrees Celsius. Overshoot means that based on current emissions levels and current world policy, sometime in the next few years, global temperature averages are going to exceed 1.5 degrees Celsius for the first time. And that's a big deal. Every tenth of a point means more extreme weather, more calamity, more deaths from climate. So that's really the context kind of hanging over this week's deliberations in New York on climate, which I thought were really set by the two opening speeches, one by President Lula of Brazil and one by President Trump of the United States. Lula talked about the need for a rapid reduction of carbon emissions and a rapid transition to renewable energy. Trump talked about America's fossil fuel dominance and how that was the most important factor in global energy. He again denied climate and talked about how his administration had ended a global carbon tax on shipping and really mocked people who were concerned about climate change. This is how the high-level UN week opened, with these two sort of dueling speeches.
19: Now, what did you hear from U.S. leaders and public figures who were speaking this week?
22: There was obviously a lot of comment from U.S. leaders, not so much at the UN, where the United States has sort of abdicated its leadership role and exited the process, but throughout events at Climate Week, you had U.S. leaders at all levels talking about renewables, talking about slowing down data center developments in their states. A lot of progress in this country and leadership in the United States now on climate comes at the state level and at the local level and not the federal level. You have a federal government that denies the importance of climate change and doesn't even really want to talk about climate change. And in fact, has removed the words climate change from the documents it produces. At the local level, of course, that isn't happening. And you know, in the U.S., you've got half the country is red states and half the country is blue states. And in red states, the legislatures and the governors pretty much follow Trump's lead and remain focused on fossil fuels. And in the blue states, you still have state policies that are trying to reduce carbon emissions. You have state policies incentivizing the use of renewable energy. And so at Climate Week, certainly people like Michelle Wu and Gavin Newsom were there talking about the continuing progress in their states toward the renewables transition toward reducing carbon emissions. So it's a very kind of mixed bag when you talk about local leaders in the U.S. Certainly at Climate Week, you had far more blue state leaders here talking about the things they are doing to reduce emissions and to cope with climate. And the red state people were largely absent from, you know, the events of Climate Week.
19: And now a huge theme of these discussions is, of course, global climate action. UN Secretary General Antonio Guterres reiterated his call for $300 billion in investments in developing countries to help them navigate the climate crisis. Where does the world stand on that goal?
22: The world is nowhere close to that goal. The concept of a loss and damage fund to help developing nations was first discussed about 5 years ago at the Conference of the Parties, the COP meeting in Glasgow, and then the fund was formally created several years later at the COP in Egypt. And contributions right now from donator nations are something like 1% of what is needed on an annual basis to help the developing world cope with climate. So as is the case with emissions, the contributions to this fund are just nowhere near the UN's goals and nowhere near where they need to be.
19: Energy security was also a significant topic of discussion. Why is it gaining so much traction in the international community at this point in time?
22: Well, I think probably that flows from the war in Iran, which has highlighted the world's continuing dependence on fossil fuels at a time when the flow of oil through the Strait of Hormuz is being held up by the war, by Trump's war with Iran. And another extreme aggregating factor right now comes from the war in Ukraine, where Ukraine has been attacking Russia's fossil fuel infrastructure, including its diesel refining capacity. And this has made diesel prices escalate globally even faster than gasoline prices. And so as the world desperately needs to begin reducing its carbon emissions, we're seeing its continued reliance on fossil fuels, you know, as a sort of dominant energy force on the planet.
19: And how would you say that that situation is shaping climate efforts?
22: Well, one of the points that UN Secretary General Antonio Guterres made in his remarks was that while we've overshot the warming goal of the Paris Agreement, we now have the tools to deal with emissions reduction, and that is renewable energy. I mean, the one bright spot really in global climate is that renewable energy continues to exceed all expectations in terms of growth and availability. And it's now clear in a way that it wasn't really clear 20 or 25 years ago that the world economy can be powered

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8: Johnston with these headlines. A powerful storm continues to bring high winds and coastal flooding to the northeast. It's left more than 100,000 customers without power across the region. Officials in New York say one person was killed in Brooklyn. Hurricane Nolo is moving west, though heavy rain and flooding remain a concern for Hawaii's Big Island. Farther east in the Pacific, Hurricane Paulo is heading toward Mexico's Baja California Peninsula. Forecasters expect it to make landfall tomorrow. The U.S. and China have agreed to open a channel for handling incidents involving artificial intelligence. The agreement follows President Trump's talks with Chinese leader Xi Jinping in Washington last week. I'm Windsor Johnston, NPR News in Washington.
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0: This is Week in Edition from NPR News. I'm Aisha Roscoe. Foreign governments are using AI to hunt for vulnerabilities in systems they want to break into. And on Friday, OpenAI disclosed that its AI agents went rogue, interacting with several U.S. government websites and accessing some publicly available information. Even some researchers who help create AI tools say they're scared of what the technology might do. Still, it might not be all bad news. NPR cybersecurity correspondent Jenna McLaughlin has stories about people using AI for good. Hi, Jenna.
10: Hey.
0: So there are lots of scary headlines about AI. Lots of very smart people are worried about it. Why are the people you're talking to actually feeling hopeful?
10: Yeah, I've been reporting on technology and all the ways it can be abused and exploited for the last decade or so. But I do have a little bit of hope after this week. So let's start right here in DC. The Human Rights Foundation was hosting a hackathon with 10 activists from around the world, plus a big team of software developers and coders. And their mission over 2 days was to build these tools with the help of AI agents that would solve problems for these activists that they're encountering in their everyday lives.
0: So what are they working on?
10: You know, I'll let one of the activists, Chimi Lamo, set the scene for us.
11: We're outside of Waldorf Hotel in Washington, D.C., which is hosting the Chinese government's dictator, Xi Jinping. And ironically, as a Tibetan human rights activist, I'm doing an AI-based hackathon right across the street. Just beyond the barricades, there were hundreds, if not thousands, of Chinese

0: This is Week in Edition from NPR News. I'm Aisha Roscoe.
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4: 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Coming up next on WIPR, we have another hour of Weekend Edition. It's 9 o'clock.

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3: Johnston with these headlines. Hurricane Nolo is moving past Hawaii's Big Island, but heavy rain remains a threat. Some areas could get up to 16 inches, raising the risk of dangerous flooding. Farther east, Hurricane Polo is closing in on Mexico's Baja California Peninsula. A hurricane warning is in effect along part of the peninsula's west coast. Forecasters say the storm could bring flooding, mudslides, and destructive waves. The U.S. and China have agreed to open a channel for handling incidents involving artificial intelligence. The agreement follows President Trump's talks with Chinese leader Xi Jinping last week. I'm Windsor Johnston, NPR News in Washington.

0: neighborhoods.
1: And thanks to you, we don't have to worry about a billionaire's agenda or appeasing a corporation. 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
2: 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Stay tuned.
3: This is the New Yorker Radio Hour. I'm David Remnick, and I've been speaking with Ari Emanuel. He's one of the most powerful people in entertainment. Emanuel runs WME, which was formed from the merger of William Morris and his own talent agency, Endeavor. He also controls TKO Group and many other businesses operating globally. Emanuel has also been a prominent Democratic donor, and he's outspoken on a number of issues, including some pretty blunt criticism of Benjamin Netanyahu. But as a businessman, he maintains relationships across the political spectrum. We'll continue our conversation now. Your politics, as I've always understood them over a long period of time, were pretty center Democrat, Clintonian, Obamian, that kind of thing. But your job sometimes is going to put you in a spot.
4: Right.
3: I assume. As of the end of 2025, Hassan Piker, the now well-known streamer, was represented by, I think, WME. Are you troubled by him one way or another?
4: It's like what I said to people that fight with me when I talk to the right, the Republicans, and have relations with Republicans. And I get in these arguments about kids that are trying to stop lecturers that they don't agree with coming to schools. I don't want to live in an echo chamber. I don't want to live in a cult. I want to live not in a cult, but in a society. And in a society, you have to have conversations. And they're not easy conversations. And they're not always with people that you agree with. They're a lot of times with people you don't. So he can have his opinion. If, as long as we're having a conversation and not a screaming match, I'm okay with it. I don't agree with him on so many levels. What he said about 9/11 in the United States, what he said about Jews, I do not agree. I'm willing, like at my dinner table with my parents, to get into the scuffle.
3: Well, would that extend to Robert Kraft? So Robert Kraft decided he could not countenance having Macklemore, the rapper, who had, in the midst of his performance, spoken out for Free Palestine. And he was kicked off Ed Sheeran's tour and put Ed Sheeran in a position. You know the whole story. What do you think of Robert Kraft's actions there? If you're for that kind of free speech, is what I'm hearing, did Robert Kraft behave improperly in your view?
4: No, here's what Robert Kraft owns that stadium, right? And people like trying to piece it apart. Like,
3: nobody doubts his legal ability to do it. Do you think it was the right thing to do?
4: He has every right to do what he wants to do. You can make any decision you want as it relates to your stadium. That's Bob Kraft's decision, and I support Bob Kraft, and I don't think that has anything to do with the First Amendment. That has to do with Bob Kraft.
3: Now, you were involved at one point in business with Mohammed bin Salman.
4: Right.
3: Right? The de facto leader of Saudi Arabia. And the Saudi investors took a pretty big stake in Endeavor at that time, something like $400 million. And after Jamal Khashoggi, the journalist, was murdered in 2018, he tried to return that money. I want to know how that went down. And also, what do you think of the rush, and not only Hollywood investors, but investors all over the United States, but a lot in Hollywood. Now, MBS seems the place to go. The Emirates, MBS, and so on.
4: I think there's a lot of investment coming out of the region, Qatar, Abu Dhabi, Saudi Arabia.
3: Right.
4: At the time, didn't want them on our cap table. We had been doing business with them still at that time representing our rights. We have an incredible relationship with them now. We do things like with the WWE at TKO.
3: Right.
4: You know, it's a global business. I think he's done incredible work on women's rights there, on not supporting extremist in the Muslim community. He has made a lot of progress, and there's a lot of gray. There's a lot of gray in the world, and I'm a global company. We have a lot of business.
3: So what I'm asking is, if MBS was awful in 2018 after the murder of Khashoggi, at what point did it become okay?
4: You know, I also have seen him change in what he's done. I have changed.
3: Have you heard him be contrite about Khashoggi?
4: I've not heard him be contrite, but I have seen what he's done as it relates to
3: I'm not suggesting that the world is pure.
4: It's not even remotely.
3: Not even remotely.
4: And he has made strides in areas that I think are important. So there's shades of gray, and I'm willing to live in the shades of gray. I'm not willing, right? And I have changed to not live in the shades of gray.
3: How do you mean?
4: Well, I mean, before, sometimes it was black and white for me. And, you know, I'm older now, and I think people change.
3: But is that because money talks?
4: No. No. I just told you why I thought things have changed.
3: I was surprised that you befriended, and I don't know what your relationship is now, with Elon Musk, mm-hmm. who at one point, and talk about people changing, this was a guy whose general image out in the world was of tremendous innovation. But I would also argue that what happened during the Doge period and mm-hmm. his funding of Trump and now his funding of the midterm elections, and most of all, the unbelievably heartless action about our global health program, in which people estimate that as many as 700,000 people are going to die as the result of what happened to our global health program. And that's there's no backseas to that. That's going to happen.
4: Are you sure that's going to happen? Do we have all the facts?
3: We absolutely do. And the reporting reveals that.
4: I have not seen that.
3: What is it? Why do you? Tell me about your relationship with Elon Musk, and why he's still kosher to you.
4: Well, I think he's moved humanity forward in incredible ways. I think he's one of the greatest innovators of our time. I think what he has done, cutting off the Russians and Starlink, has been important for that war. There has been a ledger of pros and cons. I have not seen the facts that you talk about.
3: You didn't think Doge did a tremendous amount of damage?
4: I have not seen all the facts. Here's what I do think. Doge pointed to issues that I thought, as I said to you, there's a numerator and a denominator.
3: You're talking about waste.
4: Yeah, waste. Would I have gone about it with a chainsaw? I think when you talk to Elon and I have about that, he would admit that was not great. His politics is his politics. He and I discuss his politics. I disagree with him on a lot of his issues. As it relates to this specific issue, I don't have the facts. I just don't. Now, after this, I'll have a conversation with my brother Zeke. I'll have a conversation with my brother Ram and say, hey, is this true or not true? I'm not sure it's true.
3: I worry about your Elon relationship.
4: I think it's fantastic. And I'm happy that he and I have a relationship. He and I argue. He and I agree on certain things. That's a healthy relationship.
3: He's not healthy.
4: You're wrong.
3: Tell me why.
4: Because I think the man is an incredible human being. I think what he's done for society on a net positive basis. And I can disagree.
3: Have you listened to him on Joe Rogan go on about conspiracy theories? It's frightening.
0: Information technology weapon to propagate what is essentially a mind virus to the rest of Earth. And the outcome of that mind virus is very clear if you walk around the streets of downtown San Francisco. It is the end of civilization.
4: I can argue with him
3: because
4: I disagree with a lot of conspiracy, but it's okay to disagree with people. Just don't be disagreeable.
3: Yeah, okay. But that goes for when you're arguing over tax policy or something, the yawning gap.
4: I disagree with you on the yawning gap. So you and I disagree
3: we're discussing it.
4: Yeah.
3: That's fine.
4: And I don't think you should just put
3: What's the breaking point?
4: I promise you, if you sat down with him.
3: Right.
4: You would find him, one, intriguing, two, unbelievable intellectual, and you would have a decent and an appropriate exchange of thoughts. And I think you would move him, and he would move you.
3: You think that I would move him?
4: I do. And I think he would move you,
3: have
4: too.
3: Have you ever moved him?
4: Yeah.
3: On what?
4: It doesn't matter. It's a personal relationship. But I have moved him on things that he has said that I have disagreed with. And that's what you want. Do you want to live in a cult where you just say it's this way and not having the conversation?
3: That's not a question of a cult.
4: Of course it is. It's your statement like you can't move the man. You can have a proper conversation with him.
3: He's on your board?
4: No, he's not any longer. He was at the beginning.
3: Why is he no longer?
4: His life got complicated. My life got complicated. And he said, I got to get off because I'm just too busy. And I said, great. No problem.
3: Okay. Donald Trump was your client at one point.
4: Yes.
3: And you dropped him as soon as he won the 2016 election. Am I getting it right?
4: I didn't drop him. He was the president of the United States. I didn't represent the president.
3: Wait, quote from the book is, I've never dropped a client with such ease, and I tell him that I didn't vote for him.
4: Right. I mean, I didn't vote for him. He knows I'm a Democrat. He was a Democrat at one point.
3: Who the heck knows what he was?
5: Yeah.
4: You know,
5: yeah.
4: He was a businessman. And so actually, on the day he was elected, the president and I talked at 11:30 something that night that he was, am I your most important client? And I say to him, you can't make me any money anymore. And I have a very good relationship with the president. We talk.
3: What do you think of Trump as a politician? Do you think he's an authoritarian? Do you think he's a fascist?
4: I think he's an incredible politician. You can't argue that. One of the best as a politician. I don't agree with his politics as it relates to the press and all the other things. I think there's a lot of times that the president has very good ideas. I don't agree with a lot of the execution.
3: But that's mild language. You probably would have said that about any Republican president, that I don't agree with him. But you're not answering my question about, is he an authoritarian? Is he
4: I don't think he's an authoritarian.
3: You don't?
4: No. I think he uses a lot of these maneuvers to deflect on other issues going on.
3: It's estimated that he's enriched himself in this term.
4: Yeah.
3: And we're only not even through 2 years of it.
4: Yeah.
3: In excess of $2 billion.
4: Yeah. That's disappointing.
3: Disappointing
4: is the word. But it's also disappointing that Congress has not.
3: Congress is slavishly behind MAGA.
4: I think it's completely disappointing and completely wrong. There's no other word that there hasn't been some look at what's going on. I do not agree, because if I did agree, I would have represented him and I could have made a lot of money. I don't agree with self-enrichment. My brother doesn't when he was, I don't agree with it. And I think it's wrong.
3: All right, what struck me about the book is, among other things, is that it was the portrait being painted was of someone filled with, imbued with ambition.
4: Yeah, I would say so.
3: Imbued with ambition and caused you to be a certain person. And then at a certain point, I don't know at what age, success is within grasp, although you're never quite over the, you know, you're never.
4: I'm not ever done with the ambition.
3: You're certainly never satisfied.
4: Yeah.
3: But there's a moment, you're married again.
4: Mm-hmm.
3: In other words, there's this weird thing that I'm reading about, and it's called A Happy Ari Emanuel.
4: If you ask me if I'm happy, I'm at times satisfied, at times happy. I really don't know what happiness is, except that I feel a lot of times fulfilled. I'm very ambitious. And
3: toward what? Ambition is to be what? To achieve what?
4: Well, it's no longer the ego trip, because that's not kind of
3: But it was?
4: Oh, for sure. I mean, I thought about legacy and all this other crap, and realizing through psychedelics and life and that's just a bunch of horse. I mean, the most
3: psychedelics have helped you?
4: Oh yeah.
3: What do you take?
4: MDMA.
3: Yeah.
4: 5-MeO. 5-MeO has helped me.
3: What is 5-MeO?
4: It would be called Toad. It's Toad medicine. It's a psychedelic.
3: Do you work as hard as you used to?
4: Oh yeah. I just started a new company called Mari.
3: Right.
4: Which is I looked at the world and talking to Elon, and the only thing that he says a while ago when he started this that will survive is live sports, which we thought about way before anybody, you know, Mark Shapiro and Egon Durban and myself mm-hmm. in sports. So we did UFC and WWE and all the things we do at TKO. And then we have bought a lot of live events. Mm-hmm. So there'll be live music and live events. And we have moved into live events with Mark Shapiro and I with this company called Mari, because the only thing that the opposite bet of AI is not data centers. The opposite bet is live, in my opinion, with advice from Elon and other smart people. And that's the space I'm in and roaring ahead. And I just, it's not done yet because it's through review, bought one of the largest theater. We're in the process of trying to acquire ATG, the largest theater chain in the world. And we have a big bet on live.
3: Ari Emanuel, thank you.
4: Thank you.
3: Ari Emanuel. If you want to watch this interview, you can find it and many others on The New Yorker's YouTube page. That's youtube.com/New Yorker. This is The New Yorker Radio Hour. Stick around. 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
7: 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It's such a huge opportunity for us to connect to each other, to really understand not just what we're going through, but what our neighbors are experiencing as well.
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3: This is the New Yorker Radio Hour. I'm David Remnick. Now, some authors publish a book every year or every couple of years, and then there are those who disappear, like cicadas, buried underground for a long period of time, cultivating the work, and then they prepare to reemerge. Min Jin Lee is one of those writers. Once a corporate lawyer, she quit her job and spent more than 10 years working on her debut novel, Free Food for Millionaires. And a decade went by before we read Pachinko, a historical epic and truly a phenomenon that was translated into some 35 languages. And now, after nearly another decade, we finally have a chance to read Min Jin Lee's third book, American Hagwon. It follows a Korean family as they move from Seoul to Sydney, Australia, to Southern California, all in pursuit of a better life and the best possible education for the kids. Min, tell me about arriving in the United States. I think you were 7 years old.
9: Mm-hmm.
3: What was your English like when you were 7 years old and you
9: Zero.
3: Arrived here?
9: Zero.
3: And you arrived where? And
9: 50 years ago.
3: Is it really?
9: Yeah, 50. Yeah, I'm 57.
3: And what do you remember of those years? What do you remember of those, that initial landing here, seeing America, hearing English rushing at you, and how quickly did you adapt?
9: Oh, I was so disappointed. I can tell you why. Because in Korea, my mother had this set of Grimm's fairy tales that she bought, and I read them as a kid, and I thought that America would be like Cinderella.
3: It's not, is it?
9: No. So I get off the plane, I'm kind of expecting ball gowns and castles and white horses and carriages, but it looks just like Seoul, except with not Korean people.
3: Yeah.
9: And I didn't even have the words, not English or Korean, to even just say I was misled. So that was really shocking.
3: How quickly did you also learn to speak English and to read English?
9: I think reading took me almost no time at all. But the speaking took me years. Not because I couldn't do it, but because I really couldn't talk to people. I've taken so many classes, David, to sit here with you.
3: Really? Why would speaking take so much longer than reading?
9: Well, I couldn't speak in Korean either, really, so.
3: How do you mean?
9: I couldn't talk. This is verifiable. I just really couldn't talk to anybody. I talked a little bit at home, but even then, not that much.
3: Were your parents worried about you?
9: I think so, but they had two others who were fine.
3: But did they consider you like a little kid genius too?
9: No, they thought I was slow. Because when I came to America in 1976 in Queens, in public school, you had accelerated, normal, and slow. Mm-hmm. And I was in the slow class.
4: You were in the slow lane.
9: For 2 years. But both my sisters, we came at the same time. They're in the fast immediately.
4: Right.
9: So they tested immediately into the fast kids. And I was in the slow for 2 years. And then because I didn't talk in Korea or here, my parents just thought, well, you know, we don't expect that much from her.
4: How did you become you? In other words, how did you become the little girl who's not speaking very well, but reading in English pretty quickly and does well in school and eventually and starts marching through the achievement ladder? Mm-hmm. And you were a corporate lawyer for a couple of years. Mm-hmm. And then you throw it all away.
9: Yeah.
4: And you start making up stories.
9: Well, I quit being a lawyer in 95. So 2 years of practicing corporate law. And I quit because
4: you hated it? Or?
9: No. I really liked it. And also, I really love lawyers. That's not a popular opinion. But
4: I want to hear all about that.
9: I have so many friends who are lawyers, yeah. Especially litigators, are so fun to talk to.
4: Because?
9: Oh, well, I don't have to talk. I just have to ask questions. And they just have all these yarns because they're very extroverted and they like to argue. So in a way, they're very good at teaching you how to talk. Mm-hmm. So I was a really good grunt. And so like if you were my partner and I was your first year associate,
4: right.
9: I was the kid that you would just say, go to that basement and read all the boxes and give me a 10-page memo. And I'd be like, okay, David, like that was me.
4: So you're that second person at the table in all those movies.
9: Yes.
4: You could be making right now what
9: so
4: my father used to call big money.
9: Big money.
4: Big money.
9: Stupid money.
4: And why did you decide, you know what, I'm going to make up a story for a living?
9: I knew that if I had worked that hard and unless I took, and also I didn't have therapy. I didn't know how to tell people, oh, by the way, I should take some time off.
4: But you quit. You just quit. Mm-hmm. It's not like you had a novel in the drawer.
9: No, I had no novel in the drawer.
4: So what was it like to quit and then the next day you don't have that job and then you're sitting at a desk and it takes you quite a while to write that first book?
9: Only 12 years.
4: Yeah.
9: Yeah, only 12
4: years. Free Food for Millionaires took 12 years. Mm-hmm. It is a terrific book, but that's a long time. How do you teach yourself to be a novelist?
9: You have to write bad novels.
4: How many did you write?
9: Two.
4: You wrote two complete bad novels, and you had this discipline to shelve them, or an agent told you keep this in a drawer?
9: No, the first one, all of New York said, we will not be publishing this.
4: And what was that first novel that we'll never see?
9: Revival of the Senses. It was so pretentious. So Free Food for Millionaires became my first novel that I published, but it was the third novel that I wrote.
4: Unlike, I think, a lot of novelists, what's clear that goes into your books is a hell of a lot of research.
9: Oh, yeah.
4: I mean, that's not thick on the ground. Not a, you know, there's some research some people do or they'll read up on something. But the way I read you is it's clear that you've spent hundreds and hundreds of hours mm-hmm. Mm-hmm. on reading, traveling,
9: yeah.
4: talking to other people. Tell me about that process.
9: I love research. And then after I do all the research, I love sitting and imagining it as to what the truth is. And I mean, you know, like when I do a lot of interviews, not everybody tells the truth. So then what I have to do is fact check them. And I do that in my own little way. So if I was with a plumber, let's say, for 2 days,
4: yeah.
9: and I've done stuff like that, and I follow the plumber and I try to figure out, well, what makes a person do this job and why is he so good at what he does? Mm-hmm. And then he might tell me stories. And then I might go and figure out where the school is where he became a plumber to see, is it true what he said about 3 years versus 2 years? And that level of research is great because the contradictions are where you find plot.
4: So how did the research work for this third book, American Hag One, you regard as a trilogy, a completed trilogy?
9: It is a completed trilogy, but I've actually decided to do a quartet of writing Diaspora. There's a novel that I've always wanted to write, so I'm going to write Marshall Plan, which is my fourth book.
4: But it's not a trilogy in the conventional sense that they're recurring characters and plot lines that pick up.
9: They're not related.
4: How do you regard it as a trilogy soon to become a quartet?
9: It's related by the theme of diaspora. Mm-hmm. So I'm obsessed with diaspora. I think it's a permanent condition. I think it's going to be only ongoing and increasing throughout the world. I think borders are disappearing. Mm-hmm. And also the thing that I think most Americans don't like to think about is the fact that actually we are having environmental diaspora within America now where you don't have water, mm-hmm. right? Or you might have educational diaspora where you feel like I cannot get an education here. And obviously economic diaspora where these jobs don't exist anymore. Mm. And instead of thinking about you being that person, we have this idea that diaspora relates to these, you know, unwanted people who are just sort of scattered in the world. So I think that I have to write about diaspora. It's a Greek word from the Bible, and it's about initially the Jewish people who were scattered and dispersed. And I think, and they were forcibly done so. What I find really interesting is that people keep thinking about these, you know, unwashed people coming and showing up somewhere, how terrifying that is. What I really want to question and upset the idea is to show how much, not only do they change, not only do you and I become assimilated, but actually, how do we assimilate others? I know that when I go somewhere, I am changing the molecules in the air in the way that I'm being changed.
4: Particularly when you're with non-Korean people.
9: Yes, it's my job to make everybody Korean, David.
4: I'm feeling it right now.
9: I think Koreans are awesome. I want you to be Korean.
4: I'm halfway there. Now, just saying that, tell me what a hagwon is, because this is at the center of the novel. And it's a very, it feels like a familiar institution almost.
9: Well, it was, well, the first one in America is really invented by a Jewish American. So a hagwon is a learning center. It's where you pay money. And in Korea, it's called shadow education because it literally tracks most schools. But a hagwon in Korea could be for anything. Like, you can have a piano hagwon. You can have a ballet hagwon. You can have a model UN hagwon. If you want to pass a civil service exam, you go to hagwon because they have all the exams there.
4: Right.
9: And in America, the hagwons that we would be familiar with is like Kaplan, Princeton Review, Akumon. Those are very simple ones that
4: for SATs.
9: For SATs. Or you can have Barbary for lawyers, and they'll have ones for MCATs. They have all the different hagwons in America.
4: And did you attend these as a kid?
9: I didn't attend the ones that are like Korean ones because there are Korean hagwons. My mother doesn't believe in them.
4: Really?
9: Yeah, she really is kind of puzzled by the fact that people go to them.
4: Why?
9: Well, she's a piano teacher. So, well, she was a piano teacher. And her attitude is, you can't make kids study.
4: You can't.
9: She's like, you cannot.
4: So you, there were such schools around in Queens, but you didn't partake.
9: No. Well, one, we didn't have money. And two, my mother doesn't believe in them. And her whole attitude is, if she doesn't figure this out, that's really her problem.
4: Really? That's pretty mean.
9: Not mean, but tough. Yes. It's very, it's kind of like this very, my mother's very, she's so funny because she's very laissez-faire.
4: Yeah?
9: Like her, one of her favorite expressions in Korean is, well, and I'll just translate it in English, which is, I guess she'll figure it out. And in some ways, it kind of like gives you an out of responsibility.
4: There's early in the novel, this, the mother puts an envelope filled with cash in her daughter's teacher's bag. The teacher makes it clear that he expects this money, if I remember correctly, right? It's a silent extortion that's treated as a common occurrence. Was that something you heard about in research? Is that kind of detail?
9: Well, actually,
4: kind of
9: happened to me.
4: Oh, I want to hear all about that.
9: So, as a kid, I got hit almost exactly like in chapter one. So, but it wasn't with the math mistake. My problem was that I finished my worksheet and I was sitting in the back because I'm really tall. And I was kind of wandering because I think I'm a little, there's something off about the way I learn. And I was a very dreamy kid. So I sat in the back and after I finished my worksheet, I thought I was done. And I kind of walked back and forth by myself. I was 6 years old. The teacher calls me up.
4: So you're in first grade or kindergarten?
9: I guess first grade, yeah. So the teacher calls me up and she says, like, hold out your hands. So I hold out my hands. I'm thinking I'm going to get something, like a present. And then she does thwack, and she hit my hands in front of everybody several times. And I was so stunned because—
4: This is in a regular old school.
9: Yeah, public school.
4: Wow.
9: Yeah. And then I didn't even tell my parents. And I was little. And also, because I didn't know how to talk, I didn't know what to do. But anyway— I didn't tell my parents. She calls my mother and says, your daughter has behavioral issues. But then my mother told me, I kid you not, when I was like 49, because this entire time I'm thinking this is my fault because I'm goofy. She tells me, no, she came to the house because she wanted money.
4: And she's whacking you for it.
9: Yeah.
3: It's like the mob.
9: Yeah.
3: Now, you've said that the opening line of Pachinko is your, thesis statement about so much.
9: All my books.
3: And the line is, history has failed us, but no matter.
9: Mm-hmm.
3: What do you mean by that?
9: Oh, well, I think history has failed almost all ordinary people. We have no idea what happens to ordinary people. We have the history of rulers, mm-hmm. winners, and losers. But the average person and how they cope is something that we're just missing, that information. So unless you look for, like, war diaries or memoirs, mm-hmm. you're really not going to know what happened. And
3: do you feel that your project is to correct that in some way?
9: Yes, I think so. I mean, I want to, but also it can't be just telling the truth. It has to be really interesting. Like, it has to really make you want to keep turning the pages. That's very important.
3: The opening line of the new novel is, the rules of engagement have changed already. Tell me about that.
9: Yeah. Well, I think the reason why the modern person in advanced economy is feeling so horrible and anxious is because the rules of engagement have changed already. Not that they've changed.
3: Just explain what you mean.
9: Not that they'll keep changing, but they've already changed, which means that we're on the back foot. Like, clear example, AI.
3: Mm-hmm.
9: We did not see it coming. We actually don't know what's going to happen. And almost all of us are terrified. And we still have to get up in the morning, go to work, wonder if work will exist tomorrow, mm-hmm. and raise children. It's very hard because of rules of engagement, decency, truth-telling, all of it has changed already. And somehow we have to function, which goes back to my second thesis for mm-hmm. Pachinko, history has failed us, but no matter. A part of me is saying we have to be defiant.
3: I sometimes think about your novels, which I really adore, that there's a 19th century quality to what you're doing. In other words, there's this kind of, there's the research aspect mm-hmm. of it, which is kind of Dickensian.
9: Mm-hmm.
3: There's the raw storytelling, commodious bigness of these novels. These are not hyper, slivers of novels about a hyper-intellectual. It's not Ben Lerner, which is an entirely different approach to the novel. And yet there's a big moral dimension mm-hmm. imputed in each of these novels. Am I reading you wrong in terms of your intent?
9: No, I mean, that's exactly what I want. I want to write social novels of the highest order. That's what I really want, because there are so many things that I'm upset about. But I have to get you to sit with me and be immersed for, 15, 20 hours.
3: Mm-hmm.
9: I want to do social novels. I want to argue against things. And I really believe that morality matters. I do. And it's so moving because you kind of think, why did you care about these Koreans in Japan? Mm-hmm. I mean, like, I didn't think anyone mm-hmm. was going to care about these Koreans in Japan.
3: Right.
9: But I really do. But I didn't think that you are going to. And I think this is the power of storytelling. We can be that specific. But as long as the conflicts are based on the truths that we're trying to negotiate today, people want to know, how did you handle that?
3: You've mentioned a couple times your age. I, of course, have skipped over mine. But you come to a point in your life where you start making calculations about time and what's left that you want to do, what mm-hmm. you might be able to do, what's impossible to do, mm-hmm. what's unlikely, what's likely.
9: All the books I can't read.
3: It's about reading.
9: Yeah. All the books I can't read. All the languages I'll never speak. All the places I'll never get to go.
3: Mm.
9: All the people I can't meet.
3: How do you look at it? How do you look at your future as a writer?
9: I want to write Marshall Plan, which is my next novel. And if I finish these four books, these four novels, I feel like I will have spoken about diaspora.
3: Mm-hmm.
9: I will have spoken about Koreans. I will have made sure that I did as well as I could in terms of the accuracy of our humanity. It makes me crazy, absolutely crazy, how misunderstood Koreans are in the world.
3: Mm-hmm.
9: And I feel like...
3: particularly misunderstood.
9: Yeah. Yeah. I mean, only recently have we had this sort of rise of soft power, which has been actually determined almost 60 years ago. It was a government decision to create Hallyu. That said, and then after I finish these four books, I want to write this memoir that I promised to write called Name Recognition. And then I'm going to go to Disneyland.
3: I'll meet you there.
9: Let's go. Magic Mountain.
3: Minjin Lee, thanks so much.
9: Thank you.
3: The novelist Minjin Lee. Her new book is American Hagwon, And you can read an excerpt at newyorker.com. And you can subscribe to The New Yorker there as well, newyorker.com. I'm David Remnick, and this is The New Yorker Radio Hour. Thanks for joining us.
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12: From the Center for Investigative Reporting and PRX, this is Reveal. I'm Al Ledson. Last year, the Trump administration canceled hundreds of arts and humanities grants. Turns out, with help from AI.
13: What did you use? OpenAI? That's ChatGPT.
12: In court, a DOGE staffer said they use AI to flag grants for cancellation, like a project to preserve native languages.
13: What's wrong with promoting a language center?
14: It is DEI because you're promoting a subset, Alaskan Native Language Center and the archives, to promote diverse perspectives.
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12: Today on Reveal, arts funding under attack. But first, this news.
7: From NPR News in Washington, I'm Janine Herbst. Police in the United Kingdom say several people have been arrested overnight in connection to explosive devices found near Fairford, a UK military base in southwest England that's used by the U.S. service members for strikes on Iran. Assistant Chief Constable Richard O'Cone says police evacuated dozens of homes near the base.
15: As a precaution, around 85 households have been advised to evacuate while these examinations take place.
7: And a bomb squad is on the scene as armed officers reportedly guard the entrance. This base has been the scene of protests over the British government's decision this summer to allow the U.S. to use it for staging limited strikes on Iranian missile sites. But Iran says bombers flying from the base have been used for strikes beyond the original usage mandate. Tehran says that made the base a legitimate target in the ongoing U.S. war against Iran. The White House had told Congress it plans to cancel $810 million in health care and educational-related programs. As NPR's Mara Liasson reports, one prominent Republican isn't happy about that.
16: In a statement on X, Senate Appropriations Committee Chair Susan Collins said the move, known as a pocket rescission, is unlawful. Collins, an incumbent Republican from Maine running for re-election, also said that the rescissions were intended to, quote, undermine Congress's constitutional power of the purse. Regardless of how this separation of powers dispute is resolved, there are other cuts to social safety net programs that were in the One Big Beautiful Bill that are just now kicking in, and they're hurting people who depend on Medicaid and food assistance. That's another reason, along with higher prices at the pump or 7% mortgages, that voters say they are angry and economically stressed. A bad sign for the incumbent party just weeks away from the election. Mara Liasson, NPR News.
7: A massive nor'easter is pounding parts of the Northeast with coastal flooding and strong winds for a second straight day. Steve Kastenbaum reports some coastal towns are seeing their worst flooding in more than a decade.
17: High tides continue to bring more flooding, especially in towns along the Jersey Shore. In Atlantic City, floodwaters hit their highest level since Superstorm Sandy in 2012. Wind gusts reached 60 miles per hour in some areas. A public housing employee in New York died when he was hit by a falling tree branch. Governor Kathy Hochul said dangerous winds will stick around for a while.
18: It's ferocious and it needs to be taken seriously.
17: Tens of thousands of power outages were reported from Maine down to North Carolina. Beach erosion is significant in some areas. High tides were made worse thanks to Saturday's full moon. The nor'easter is expected to sit around off the coast of New Jersey and Long Island through Monday. For NPR News, I'm Steve Kastenbaum in New York.
7: This is NPR News. Israel has closed several of its military checkpoints in the occupied West Bank, and that move caused traffic jams for Palestinians. As NPR's Kat Lonsdorf reports, this comes ahead of Israel's national elections.
19: Ali Hussein Yusuf Abdullah was trying to cross one checkpoint near Ramallah on foot in hopes of visiting his sick aunt. He said he'd been waiting more than 2 hours when he talked with NPR's producer in the West Bank, Nuha Musleh, who said dozens of cars were backed up at the crossing for hours. The further limiting of movement comes after a Palestinian car ramming attack seriously wounded an Israeli soldier, the son of Israel's ambassador to the U.S. Days earlier, a Palestinian gunman killed an Israeli settler, while there has been a wave of settler violence against Palestinians. Meanwhile, Israel has ramped up its military presence in the occupied territory, fearing an explosion of violence as Election Day draws closer. Kat Lonsdorf, NPR News, Tel Aviv.
7: Two giant pandas are on their way to the Atlanta Zoo, leaving Chengdu in southwestern China earlier today. In Washington last week, Chinese President Xi Jinping said the pandas would arrive in the U.S. in the coming days, and their arrival, they're on loan from China, is one of the few concrete outcomes of the state visit. Atlanta Zoo has been without pandas since 2024, when the last ones went back home. Now Ping Ping, a male, and Fu Shuang, a female, both adults, will stay for 10 years. They're both 6 years old. The Panda Loan Program is part of China's global diplomacy program as an expression of goodwill. I'm Janine Herbst, NPR News.
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21: From the Center for Investigative Reporting and PRX, this is Reveal. I'm Nadia Hamdan, sitting in for Al Letson. Last summer, Mother Jones reporter Julia Lurie was in the middle of a huge life change. She was moving across the country, packing up boxes in Boston and heading to San Francisco. Her days were full of bubble wrap and goodbye dinners. And all the while,
22: hello,
21: she was voice memoing her friends. This is one she sent to her friend Liz Brott at the time.
22: I really feel like for the past, couple months, I've been way calmer than I would have expected to be with all this change.
21: Instead of rushing through her latte order, Julia found herself chatting with the barista. Cooking for herself felt content, not lonely. She was even sleeping better. In her voice note to Liz, Julia wonders what could be causing the change. Could it be that the move to San Francisco just felt right?
22: I think another reason is that I had my IUD taken out a couple months ago, and that the timing of that lines up like perfectly with when I've been feeling calmer.
21: An IUD, or intrauterine device, is a form of birth control. It's small, T-shaped, and inserted into the uterus.
23: So IUDs, that's so funny.
21: Here's Liz's response.
23: Totally makes sense. I bet if I take out my IUD, I would feel like a completely different person. But that's just not possible right now. Mama can't get pregnant.
21: Julia had been nervous to bring this up with friends. But virtually every time she talked about her experience, she found women who were eager to share stories of their own or from someone they knew who stopped or changed birth control because of mood-related side effects. But those lived experiences are not translating to doctors' offices. This hour, we're looking at the gaps in reproductive health care, specifically contraceptives and menopause. how much the medical community still can't agree on, and how some are trying to fill those gaps, from scientists to grifters. And just a note for those of you listening with little ones, this hour will touch on the birds and the bees. We start with Julia. She's been digging into what the science actually says about hormonal birth control, and she was shocked to find out how little she was told about the IUD she had for 14 years.
0: I got my first IUD after graduating college in 2011, and I loved it. I loved that I didn't have to remember to take a pill. I loved that I didn't get my period. And I loved that, with the exception of when I had to replace it, I really didn't think about having an IUD much at all for over a decade. What I did think about a lot was my mental health. For years, even before I got my IUD, I'd grappled with a tangle of anxiety, depression, and insomnia. I've spent countless hours with psychiatrists and therapists, gravitating towards cool grandma types, taking their advice to cultivate a mindfulness practice. I've talked to my actual grandma.
2: Hi, sweetie. Thank you so much for coming to see me.
0: I've tried Zoloft and Ambien. I run a few miles after work every day, the best mood booster I've found so far. I even tried some of the more out there stuff, like working with a coach to ask my stomach, why are you so tense? After a while, I came to believe this is just how I'm built. Just like I have dark hair and brown eyes, I thought I was a person with a low hum of anxiety and bouts of depression. But then I got my IUD removed, and now that I was feeling so much better, I couldn't help but wonder, what do we actually know about the way that hormonal birth control affects mood?
5: There are several ways of avoiding pregnancy.
0: This is an informational video from the 1970s.
5: One way is to make sure that there are no sperm in the tubes by not having sex relations around those days when an egg ripens.
0: Women in ancient societies went to extremes to prevent that sperm from going down the tubes. They'd insert wads of wool, sponges made of bamboo tissues, even crocodile dung.
5: There are newer methods now that are much more sure. One is the pill.
0: The first birth control pill came out in 1960, and it was a game changer for women's reproductive autonomy. It worked by delivering a constant dose of synthetic hormones.
5: When you get into the habit of taking a pill regularly, you can be almost 100% sure you won't become pregnant.
0: But the pill also came with some dramatic side effects: blood clots, strokes, and depression.
6: There were questions about the pill's safety, and in Senate hearings on it in January, there were many who said that the pill can be dangerous.
0: Congress held a series of hearings in 1970 in response to the widespread concerns over the pill's side effects. Doctors testified about extreme psychological impacts on some patients, describing how they became psychotic or suicidal. But no women who were actually on the pill were invited to speak about their experiences. So a group of women, feminists from a collective called DC Women's Liberation, crashed the hearing.
24: Who is going to pay the medical bills when a woman develops cancer of the breast or cancer of the uterus?
25: Are you going to give us free medical care?
0: These women wanted access to birth control, but they also wanted anyone taking it to know the risks.
24: We want to have some control over the decisions that affect our lives.
26: All right, will you please sit down or be removed from the
24: hearing? No, we aren't going to sit down. Why don't you give us some solid answers to our questions?
0: The hearing and the protests made a difference. Over the next few years, the FDA required drug manufacturers to include a list of side effects in the pill's packaging. And drug makers introduced new versions of the pill with significantly lower doses of hormones and fewer risks. In many ways, that's how things stayed for the next three decades. Research into new contraceptives stalled. Remember, Roe v. Wade was right around the corner. The pill was a hot-button political issue. Some conservative leaders blamed wider access to contraception for the destruction of the nuclear family. Pharmaceutical executives seemed to assume, correctly, that many women would simply put up with the side effects in exchange for reproductive autonomy. Then came the Mirena.
27: There's birth control you don't have to think about taking every day or even every year. It's Mirena, a small...
0: The Mirena hit the market in 2000. Like the pill, it delivers a steady dose of synthetic hormones. And it came with a lot of selling points. Unlike copper IUDs, which often cause heavier periods, the Mirena made them lighter. And it was super effective. the rate of unplanned pregnancy in the first year of having a Mirena is 0.2%, way more effective than the pill. Another big selling point, according to the drug maker, was that the IUD delivered small amounts of the hormone locally, quote, directly to the uterus. When I got a Mirena, I remember thinking, great, these hormones are local, so maybe I can avoid some of those side effects of the pill. Within 5 years of its release, the medical community was fully endorsing IUDs, like the American College of Obstetricians and Gynecologists, or ACOG. They recommend best practices for reproductive health issues and put out guidance saying that IUDs should be considered for anyone seeking a reliable, reversible form of birth control. And by 2014, the American Academy of Pediatrics was recommending IUDs for teenagers, too. Here's a family planning expert praising the new guidance on MSNBC.
1: We're really trying to turn the paradigm on its head that instead of having to do something every single day to stay non-pregnant, let's just do one thing, make non-pregnant the default state, and then when you want to get pregnant, great, come on in.
0: But at the same time as these endorsements, some researchers still had questions.
3: One of my best friends, she got a hormone IUD, and she got really stressed out and depressed, and she didn't know why.
0: This is epidemiologist Charlotte Scoveland.
3: She had been poorly advised by her doctor because they didn't tell her anything about that it could be a risk. And actually, when she wanted to have it taken out, they were also hesitating and was like, not believing.
0: Back around 2013, Scoveland was a data manager at the University of Copenhagen, working for a professor of obstetrics and gynecology. She asked her boss, Dr. Øyvind Lidgaard, could there be a connection between hormonal IUDs and mood changes?
3: And then he just said, yeah, I think that about 7 to 10% of women have it removed because they can't stand it. And I was like, 7 to 10%? I thought that was really a lot of women.
0: This is what Dr. Lidgaard had observed as a physician, but there hadn't been a lot of research to back it up. So he and Scoveland embarked on a multi-year research project. Together, they compared the anonymized medical records of more than 1 million women in Denmark who were using different kinds of hormonal contraceptives, or none at all. And in 2016, they published their landmark study.
3: I was a bit sad that no hormonal contraception came out good.
0: What they found is that people using the most common hormonal contraceptives were far more likely to be diagnosed with depression. The effect was particularly dramatic for people using contraceptives with only progestin, a synthetic version of the body's natural hormone progesterone. It's worth noting, progesterone is highest right before a person's period starts, a notoriously not super fun part of the menstrual cycle. The study also found that patients who started hormonal birth control at a younger age and those who used non-oral contraceptives, like IUDs, were especially at risk. For example, teenagers who had a hormonal IUD were 3 times more likely than non-users to be diagnosed with depression.
3: The gynecologist didn't like that result because then there was nothing left for them. They couldn't say, okay, but this one is okay, or I say this one is bad and this one is a bit better, but they all had an effect on the mood.
0: Now, to be clear, the vast majority of women don't have dramatic mood effects. For example, today, the package insert for the Mirena estimates that 6.4% of users will experience depression as a side effect, which seems relatively low. But with hundreds of millions of women worldwide using some kind of hormonal contraceptive, even small increases in risk can impact a lot of people. After they published their study, Dr. Lidgaard says they were flooded with responses.
4: I got not hundreds, but thousands of emails from women all around the world.
0: There's one in particular that stuck with Dr. Lidgaard. It was from an 18-year-old woman here in the U.S. And he says that 2 days after she started the pill,
4: she saw herself standing on Brooklyn Bridge, ready to jump.
0: Dr. Lidgaard says that luckily someone stopped the young woman. And when a relative told her that birth control can cause mood changes, she stopped taking the pill. She hadn't been depressed or suicidal since. Dr. Lidgaard is the first to say that this is an extreme example. but he says it illustrates just how sensitive some people are to these hormones.
4: For some women, it can be an almost overnight change.
0: After Skovland and Lidgard's study, more observational studies were done with similar results, associating hormonal contraceptives with higher rates of sleep problems, anxiety, and suicide attempts. For obvious ethical reasons, it's challenging to do randomized controlled studies on the effects of birth control by putting some participants on placebos. And observational studies, which are all we have right now, should be taken with a grain of salt because they show correlation, not causation. Critics say there could be something else about the lifestyle of contraceptive users,

0: Marina.
1: And when Skovlund studied these different IUDs, she found that the more progestin in the IUD, the higher the rate of depression among its users. These findings fly in the face of a long-time selling point of IUDs, that they operate locally.
2: And of course, that doesn't make sense, because if you release a hormone in your uterus, it will go to the blood, and then it will go to all your body.
1: Bayer, the company that makes the Mirena, doesn't deny this. When I reached out to them, a spokesperson wrote back saying the company has always been clear about the systemic hormonal exposure that comes from IUDs. But today, if you're a healthcare provider and you go to Bayer's website explaining how it all works, it still says in bold letters, Mirena is locally acting. After weeks of reporting, I'd talked to lots of scientists, read lots of studies, and it all pointed in the same direction. For some people, there's a strong association between hormonal contraceptives and mood changes. I suspect I was one of them. And while I don't know if this information would have stopped me from getting my IUD, at the very least, I could have known what to look out for. Maybe I would have gotten my IUD taken out sooner. But I also know that simply acknowledging the downsides of contraceptives is poking a beehive. There are plenty of people out there who will use this research and stories like mine to suggest that hormonal birth control isn't right for anyone, like Turning Point USA podcaster Alex Clark.
3: I believe hormonal birth control is poison.
1: Far-right commentator Candace Owens.
4: It's a Machiavellian evil design to keep you stupid, to keep you fat.
1: And Elon Musk.
5: The warnings are significant risk of depression, significant increase in suicide, and will make you want to go out with people that you don't actually like.
6: Coming up, while doctors continue to dismiss some of the very real side effects of birth control, misinformation is running wild.
7: I stopped using birth control about 2 years ago at the same time I started eating papaya.
6: Plus, an option that's still missing from the market.
8: I think it was an Instagram story I saw just about male birth control.
9: I was like, I don't have to do anything? Great.
6: Stay with us.

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8: From the Center for Investigative Reporting and PRX, this is Reveal. I'm Al Letton. Today, we're bringing back an episode about the Trump administration's cuts to arts funding. In 1965, President Lyndon B. Johnson signed a law creating the National Endowment for the Arts and its sister agency, the National Endowment for the Humanities.
9: We will create a national theater to bring ancient and modern classics of the theater to audiences all over America.
8: The idea was simple. Arts and culture should belong to everyone. And for decades, the arts and humanities had bipartisan support. The money flowed to big cities and small towns. Every congressional district in the country, including individual artists.
10: Would it fund the big dance and symphonies? Yes. But it would also fund the little place down the road where you could take your

0: child after school, and they would learn how to dance, ballet or jazz or tap.
1: That's Jane Alexander. She chaired the National Endowment for the Arts from 1993 to 1997, another moment when the agency was under attack and fighting for its survival.
0: They ran into some problems with a very partisan part of Congress that wanted to end the NEA immediately.
1: In the late 1980s, a photograph of a crucifix against a yellow and reddish backdrop, provocatively called Piss Christ, ended up on the Senate floor. The artist, Andres Serrano, was under fire for having received NEA funding through a visual arts award. Then came Robert Mapplethorpe.
0: Robert Mapplethorpe was really a well-known fellow, but his photographs were pretty extraordinary. The ones that caused the trouble for the NEA were portraits of black gay men naked. They were beautiful. You could liken them to some of the great Roman statues.
1: Mapplethorpe's exhibit created controversy for a museum in Cincinnati.
2: Good evening. The eyes of the nation are focused on Cincinnati tonight. The Contemporary Arts Center and director Dennis Barry are charged with obscenity for pictures in the Robert Mapplethorpe art exhibit.
1: Museums were on trial. So was the NEA.
3: How can you engage in sadomasochism, homoeroticism, without its being obscene?
0: There were congressmen that really wanted the elimination of the NEA. So then I was in the trenches for the next few years, just fighting for the agency.
1: Congress responded with new restrictions on the agency. Lawmakers debated a proposed ban that explicitly targeted homoeroticism and eventually added a decency requirement to the NEA statute. The budget was cut, and Congress eliminated most direct grants to individual artists. The agency survived, but the culture wars had arrived. Back then, one of the loudest voices arguing that the NEA should disappear was a Heritage Foundation fellow named Lawrence Jarvik.
4: Yeah, well, you can call me Larry.
1: So reveals Jonathan Jones reached out.
5: In a 1997 paper, Larry laid out his case for eliminating the NEA. Part of it echoed the moral outrage of that era over art some critics called obscene or offensive. But his main pitch was more libertarian. The government shouldn't be in the business of subsidizing art in the first place. He argued the arts would thrive without federal money, that subsidies lowered quality by propping up art that wouldn't survive in the free market, and that NEA funding promoted art not based on merit, but on race, ethnicity, and identity. I asked him if it was important that the country ensure all Americans have the opportunity to make art and tell their story.
4: This is a straw man argument. There's no barrier to participation. Every city I know of has some kind of art center or museum or art classes in school or camps or whatever. I mean, there's no barrier. Nobody's putting up a barrier and saying you can't come in. I mean, it's not true. If you go on the internet, you go to your public library, you can get art lessons. I say leave it to the local level.
6: I've been out in the field. I mean, there were like dozens and dozens of art projects that had their grants terminated in Tennessee and Alabama, which was where I'm focusing at.
4: That's why you shouldn't rely on government priorities. If you just sold tickets or books or radio commercials, had a sponsor, you wouldn't be dependent on the whims of whichever administration came in. That's another reason not to have it in the first place.
5: At the core of this critique is the market. Good art should survive on its own. If it can't, then maybe it shouldn't.
4: It's about the quality of art. The more federal funding, the lower quality it will be.
6: To me, it's about the quantity of art and humanities.
4: Let people go out on their own and do what they're going to do and not be dependent on this sort of fentanyl coming out of the federal government in the terms of subsidy.
5: This idea that government money creates dependency and makes art worse isn't new. Ronald Reagan initially proposed eliminating the NEA, but a task force of arts leaders and conservatives, including the actor Charlton Heston, urged him to keep it, arguing the agency was doing important work, so it survived. Since the late 80s, the conservative argument has mostly been about whether the government should be funding arts and culture at all. Under Trump, though, that's not really what the fight is about.
4: There are no cuts, okay? You saw it. They're getting the same amount this year as they got last year. They say they're cuts. They're no cuts. I mean, I wish they'd be cuts. I wish it was cut to zero. But there are no cuts.
5: Larry's right. The government didn't really cut the budgets of the NEA and the NEH. They're still getting roughly the same amount of money as before. So it's hard to argue this was about reducing wasteful spending. What's changed is what the money can be used for and who gets it. The Trump administration has reshaped the endowments around the president's priorities.
7: In my campaign for president, I pledged to give America the most spectacular birthday party the world has ever seen for America's 250th anniversary.
5: And he's using federal arts and humanities money to help pay for it.
7: Yesterday, I signed an executive order to create a brand new monument to our most beloved icons, the National Garden of American Heroes. Will be a vast outdoor park that will feature the statues of the greatest Americans who have ever lived.
5: Larry says if groups want federal money, there's a lane for it.
4: They can just, each one of them can just do a patriotic art thing for the 250th. It's not going to be hard. And they want to play that game. They can do, you know, George Washington or Rosa Parks is on there, and you've got Muhammad Ali on there. It's not hard to pick a name to do something to get a grant if you want to be in that system.
5: An artist can pick names for the Garden of Heroes statues from a pre-approved list that includes everyone from the Founding Fathers to Jeopardy host and Canadian Alex Trebek, former Lakers star Kobe Bryant, and Johnny Appleseed.
8: For giving me the things I need, the sun and rain and an apple seed. Yes, he's been good to me.
7: The people that we can look up to and that our children and grandchildren and great-grandchildren can look up to into the future. And they can say, isn't America just a tremendous place?
5: We requested interviews with both the NEA and the NEH about the grant cancellations, their new priorities, and how those decisions were made. The NEH did not respond, and the NEA declined to make anyone available for an interview. Congressman Shelley Pingree is the top Democrat on the House Appropriations Subcommittee, which oversees federal arts and humanities funding. I asked her whether she sees this as money being redirected away from small nonprofits and community groups towards projects favored by the president.
9: Absolutely. You can absolutely say that. So the president doesn't have all this power. He doesn't have it legally and he doesn't have it constitutionally.
5: She says America 250, a bipartisan celebration of the nation's founding approved by Congress, is one thing. But repurposing arts and humanities money to help build more than 200 figures for the president's Garden of Heroes is something else entirely.
9: I think it's about $34 million, half from the NEA and NEH, to create his sculpture Garden of Heroes. We don't have a lot of information on that. He also got some other outside money on that. But that is 200 sculptures of the president's choice, created by artists of the president's choice in materials of the president's choice. So, I mean, I think we're in extremely dangerous territory.
5: Pingree says the real danger is that artists and institutions will start censoring themselves to survive.
9: This whole idea that museums and libraries and artists and everyone who wants to have a future is going to start complying in advance is the most worrisome thing at all. I think it's horrific.
1: Coming up, as the political climate shifts under President Trump, artists and arts organizations try to figure out how to respond and fight back.
10: I don't know if people are afraid. We're angry. We're angry. We're determined to continue the work that we've been doing.
1: That's next on Reveal.
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1: From the Center for Investigative Reporting and PRX, this is Reveal. I'm Al Letson. When the Trump administration announced it was clawing back more than 1,000 arts and humanities grants, some organizations decided to fight back. Rhode Island Latino Arts sued the National Endowment for the Arts, arguing that federal restrictions on projects violate their right to free speech. The group's executive director is Marta Martinez.
15: They were very specific that we could not promote gender ideology, and it was very vague. I guess, what does that mean? Exactly, that was what was confusing.
1: Last summer, Marta was planning to apply for funding for theater work. And one of the projects in development was an adaptation of Dr. Faustus, the story about a scholar who makes a deal with the devil. It was staged by an openly queer playwright, and the production involved actors shifting between male and female roles.
15: I didn't want to go up to all the two of them and said, cut it out. You can't do that. You can't be who you are. And it was with that in mind that I became concerned about this particular executive order.
1: For Marta, it was about the First Amendment, artistic freedom, and what happens when the government starts deciding which stories deserve to be told.
15: It becomes a dictatorship. We're told that this is how we should say it. This is when we should say it. You know, eventually we might be told how to dress. Actually, we are being told how to dress in a way.
1: At the same time, another lawsuit was targeting a different federal agency. The Authors Guild sued the National Endowment for the Humanities, arguing that the government had no legal right to yank back grants that had already been awarded.
16: This is the first time politics has entered the decisions, not only what to grant, but also to terminate.
1: Mary Rassenberger runs the Authors Guild.
16: And they did it without any expertise, any understanding or knowledge of what these grants were for and what they were doing based on these keyword searches.
17: What LLM did you use? OpenAI. So you used an LLM to screen the grant descriptions for certain terms?
18: Yes.
17: Okay.
1: That's Justin Fox, a staffer with the Department of Government Efficiency, who testified under oath that he and other DOGE staffers ran humanities grant descriptions through AI for certain keywords like diversity, equity, inclusion, and LGBTQ. The lawyers start walking through specific grants that were cut, including an indigenous language preservation project.
17: What's wrong with promoting a language center?
19: Objection.
18: It's wasteful, non-critical spend.
17: But you have a DEI rationale there.
19: Objection.
18: You're promoting a subset, Alaskan Native Language Center and the archives, to promote diverse perspectives.
17: A subset of what? You said you're promoting a subset. What does that mean?
18: A minority group.
1: Then they turn to a humanities project examining violence against women during the Holocaust, told through Jewish women's experiences and testimony.
17: Why is a documentary about Holocaust survivors DEI?
19: Objection.
18: It's the gender-based story that's inherently discriminatory to focus on this specific group.
17: It's inherently discriminatory to focus on what specific group?
18: The gender-based, so females during the Holocaust.
1: In his deposition, the DOGE staffer describes that they were instructed to prioritize funding to align with the president's executive orders.
18: Pro-America, meritocracy, mission critical grants, Garden for American Heroes, elimination of wasteful spending.
1: Mary Rassenberger says some of the cancellations were comical.
16: I think there was a museum had a grant to redo its HVAC system so that it could provide more access. And so access was in the program description, but it wasn't DEI.
1: And she says that the fallout is already changing behavior across the arts and humanities world.
16: So many organizations and individuals have just said they want nothing to do with NEA or NEH grants because to get them, you have to self-censor in many cases. I know organizations that did this, went through their website and took out these buzzwords.
1: As the NEA and the NEH lawsuits move through the courts, artists, scholars, and institutions across the country are trying to navigate the new cultural landscape and figure out how best to respond. Reveal's Jonathan Jones went back to Nashville to see how that's playing out on the ground.
19: Yes, so I am here at Centennial Park in Nashville. I'm standing in front of one of the most visible high culture symbols here in Nashville, and it's here for the public in this park. Nashville has long been known as the Athens of the South. And right here in Centennial Park, there's a full-scale replica of the Parthenon, the temple from ancient Greece. I'm here to meet Daniel Jones. He manages Oz Arts Nashville, a contemporary performing arts center. He also co-founded Kindling Arts, an experimental theater festival that often spotlights queer work. Both organizations lost federal funding.
20: Hi.
21: Hello.
20: How are you?
21: I'm well. How are you?
20: Good. Thanks for meeting me this cold January morning.
19: I ask him what he thinks about the Parthenon as a piece of public art.
21: The Parthenon is an interesting symbol of sorts for the Nashville art scene, meaning that it is representative of a very traditional style. It's something that borrows from, a very traditional Western European aesthetic and classic aesthetic. But while we're standing here in this park, literally steps away, you have the Centennial Performing Arts Studios, where all of the interesting dance work in town is incubated. And what fascinating thing about it, in the back is a sunken garden that used to be a public swimming pool that was shut down because when they tried to desegregate it, people were so mad that they said, we don't even want a pool if we have to share it.
19: Daniel says the shifts coming out of Washington didn't just shrink budgets. They sent a message.
21: It's a deliberate fear being put forward of artists, and it is a potentially lasting attempt to brand culture as something that should not be shared amongst people, that our society should be more afraid of culture than they should be, excited to lean in and engage with it. And I mean, during my lifetime, we've never had a government that is so hostile towards artists. It is one of those signs of authoritarianism that is particularly frightening.
19: But Daniel says artists aren't retreating. If anything, it's made them more resolute to push back.
21: I don't know if people are afraid. We're angry. We're trying to figure out how we're going to pay for things. We're determined to continue the work that we've been doing.
19: Daniel tells me if I really want to understand what's happening in Nashville's art scene, I gotta get out into the community, visit rehearsal rooms, small studios, art galleries, and the performance centers across town. He introduces me to several artists, people with very different visions of what culture looks like in the modern South. First stop, Kindling Arts, the festival Daniel helped start with Jessica Malone. The idea was simple. Give independent artists space to experiment.
22: Kindling really began because we saw a need in our community for a space that supported artists that were working outside of institutions, artists that were doing experimental things, that were pushing boundaries.
19: Every year, they run a festival where artists debut new work.
5: One of the artists who performed at the festival has a small studio downtown in a place called Arcade Arts.
0: So going up to the second floor of Arcade, which is what I hope, Arcade Arts. Ah, yes, here we are.
5: Artists get small studios here, rent-free. Rooms filled with drafting tables, prints pinned to the walls, and works in progress. Places where they can develop projects, show work, and build community. Inside one of the rooms, I meet Arash Shusteri.
2: My artistic name, I go under the name Immigrant, the work that I make is really, everything that I do is really centered around the immigrant experience.
5: Arash is an Iranian-born artist, now based in Nashville. His latest work, War and Beat, debuted at the Kindling Arts Festival last year. It blends printmaking, performance, and music.
2: My latest performance piece is a performance called War and Beat, which is a story of an alien invasion as told from the perspective of the alien, all as an allegory on the immigrant experience.
5: An immigrant story told like science fiction, set to dance music. Sure, why not? Arash shows me another piece. Rows of prints repeating the same phrase again and again.
2: Export bombs, import me.
5: We met weeks before the US and Israel started bombing Iran. But for Arash, this type of warfare is nothing new.
2: I was born in Tehran, Iran, in 1987.
5: At the tail end of the Iran-Iraq War. He says that on the night he was born, Iraqi forces were bombing the neighborhood where he entered the world, with weapons bought from the United States and other countries. His father was a dancer, and in 1976, when the United States celebrated its bicentennial, his father was invited to travel from Iran to perform at the Kennedy Center. There was even a moment when he considered staying in the United States, but he returned home to Iran, and then everything changed.
3: Crowds take to the streets of Tehran. Hundreds of thousands of
5: the revolution hit. Celebrate the ouster of the Shah. Growing up in an Islamic republic, Arash says he watched artists learn to police their own words, what they say and how they say it. So when he sees new attacks on artistic expression in the United States today, something feels familiar.
2: I feel like I've already seen this movie play out before, you know, and being an Iranian person growing up in the Islamic Republic and seeing some of the challenges that people face there kind of recreate themselves here now.
5: In the fall of 2025, artists reacted to the Trump administration's cultural policies by organizing a nationwide wave of creative resistance under the banner Fall of Freedom. There were more than 700 events in 47 states. There were salons and exhibits here in Nashville.
23: Fall of Freedom is a nationwide act of creative resistance.
5: At Arcade Arts, they installed a looping video where hands try to catch falling objects. A metaphor for a democracy slipping away. Another wave of events is planned the first weekend of October.
2: Art is incredibly important at this time. It is that resistance. The powers that be are, like, literally lying to you, telling you that blue is actually red. This isn't normal, you know? And what brings me hope is that politics is temporary, but art is permanent.
24: We know that we need to fight fascism.
25: We need to stop fascism, and we need to stand up to censorship that supports fascism.
5: The truth is that despite the administration's efforts to eliminate the NEA and NEH, the agencies have survived. Congress has kept their budgets largely intact, even though some programs were eliminated entirely. And state arts agencies will still receive federal block funding, which they distribute to local groups. Kelly Barsdate is with the National Assembly of States Arts Agencies.
26: One of the most important functions of public investment in the arts is making sure that arts opportunities are available and accessible to all communities, including those that are rural and under-resourced.
4: And do you worry about that?
26: I do worry about that. So one of the things that concerns me is we misunderstand the arts as a partisan political issue when in fact it is a smart public policy issue.
4: I'm wondering like whether you worry that's like state art councils may self-censor, reframe, pull back from certain kinds of programming in response to like the federal rhetoric.
26: I'm not seeing it so far. I am not seeing state arts agencies shift their investments, right? Their criteria are about community impact, artistic excellence, management fitness. Those are the criteria that state arts agencies use to award their grants. They don't have panels adjudicating on the basis of anybody's political agenda.
5: But the fact remains, to receive federal dollars, state agencies must comply with the new executive orders, rules that limit what kind of stories can be told with that funding. The rules of the game have changed. Before leaving the South, I make one more stop to Athens, a small city in North Alabama.
4: Outside the Athens Limestone County Public Library. Inside, a Smithsonian Museum on Main Street exhibit just opened. It's the kind of traveling show that kind of brings national resources into a town that might not otherwise get them.
5: Inside, I meet April Wise, the head librarian.
6: The Smithsonian Spark exhibit is all about that spark of innovation that developed out of rural communities, out of necessity. And people don't often associate rural places with the things that we create and change the world.
5: The displays are full of examples. Small towns turning abandoned buildings into studios, building arts districts, hosting festivals to bring people downtown, using local stories to keep communities alive. And the Smithsonian, along with the NEH and state humanities councils, created this traveling exhibit so you don't have to go to Washington to see yourself as part of the story.
6: But it is about the community.
5: And yet, in this same library, the one that's celebrating local stories and creativity, another story is playing out. The culture wars are being fought here, too. New state rules, not librarians, now define what's considered appropriate for minors. Sex ed books have been removed. And the week I was there, the library was required to relocate books about transgender people, what the state called gender ideology. Some staff worry that critical history books could be next, and anything else that might cast an unflattering light on some of the darker chapters of our nation's past. And in a way, it feels like the perfect place to end this story. In one part of the library, a federally supported exhibit celebrating local creativity and, quote, stories gathered from diverse communities. But then down the hall, the government is removing certain stories that don't fit into its vision of America.
4: Do you worry that there's a narrowing of those voices, that we're losing the wide range of voices? Do you feel that pressure?
6: I think the anxiety part of this is like, what are we losing? Who are we not going to be able to serve? I think that's what keeps most of us up at night. I have people in my community that perhaps now they're not going to get, I'm not going to be able to provide the materials that they need. Everybody's story is important, and everybody deserves to have that story heard.
1: Since his story first aired, federal courts have ordered the NEH to reverse its sweeping grant cancellations, and they've struck down the NEA's restrictions on work the administration says promotes gender ideology. Some NEH money has since begun flowing again, but many organizations have not been made whole, and no retroactive NEA funding was restored. The Trump administration is appealing both rulings. And the broader battle over federal culture funding has only intensified. The White House is proposing sweeping new rules that would give political appointees greater power to block grants that they decide don't align with the president's priorities. Jonathan Jones reported and produced this week's show with Stephen Rascone. Our editor is Michael May. Artis Chariscus and Kim Frieda are our fact checkers. Victoria Baranetsky is our general counsel. Our production manager is the great Zulema Cobb. Score and sound design by the dynamic duo Jay Breezy, Mr. Jim Briggs, and Fernando, my man, Yo Aruda. Additional music by Chicken Bones Jones. Taki Telenidis is our deputy executive producer. Our executive producer is Brett Myers. Our theme music is by Camarado, Lightning. 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I'm Al Letson, and remember, there is always more to the story.

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0: This week, we saw a rare coming together of the Washington Press Corps. From WNYC in New York, this is On the Media. I'm Brooke Gladstone.
1: No TV coverage of President Trump today. No still photographs either. It's an act of solidarity over Trump's selective White House media ban.
2: The media outlet's attorney, Ted Boutros, said that our key witness is President Trump himself, because he is making our case for us.
3: There's something wrong with a country that can allow people to write purposely negative stories. Now, if they want to write them, that's fine. But I don't have to let them into the people's house.
4: I think in the end, he is saying that the White House is my castle, and I can let in who I want, and I can throw out who I want.
0: With the ban lifted for now, this battle may have been won, but the president's war on the press continues. It's all coming up after this.
5: Live from NPR News in Washington, I'm Janine Herbst. Iran says that only diplomacy can end the war with the U.S. and Israel. That's after President Trump rejected an Iranian proposal to reopen the Strait of Hormuz and stop the fighting, as NPR's Kat Lonsdorf reports.
6: In a post on social media, Iran's Foreign Minister Abbas Araghchi wrote that Iran was aware of President Trump's rejection and said that only, quote, negotiated solutions will end the conflict now. He also wrote that Iran is still waiting for an official U.S. response. Trump told a group of reporters on Saturday that the Iranian plan was not acceptable, but did not give further explanation. He suggested Iran wanted to make a deal because it's desperate and, quote, losing so badly. Iran made the proposal to reopen the Strait of Hormuz at the United Nations General Assembly in New York last week. The extended closure of the strait has caused major disruptions to the world's oil supply. Kat Lonsdorf, NPR News, Tel Aviv.
5: In the Northeast, one person is dead in a powerful and slow-moving nor'easter as it moves along the eastern seaboard. The New York Housing Authority says one of its employees was killed by a falling tree in Brooklyn. This as the storm pelted the Northeast with heavy rains and high winds that led to flooding and power outages. Ann Fitzsimmons owns a store on the Jersey Shore. She says the storm did a fair amount of damage.
7: We had a full moon, high tide. Some bad winds, nor'easter, and so we had a lot of water around the perimeter of the building.
5: High winds and tides along with heavy rains are possible, and they could cause flash flooding along the East Coast for the next few days. In New Jersey, the first and only debate between incumbent Republican Tom Kean Jr. and Democrat Rebecca Bennett is scheduled to take place tonight. Kean is the lawmaker whose four-month absence from the House went unexplained until he disclosed he was being treated for depression. They're running for the district that includes President Trump's Bedminster Golf Club. Kean's seeking a third term as Republicans work to keep their slim majority in the House. Investors on Wall Street are bracing for the latest report card on the labor market this week. They're also watching for the Federal Reserve's favorite inflation indicator. NPR's Rafael Nam has more.
8: After raising interest rates this month, policymakers need to decide whether to raise them again in order to bring down inflation. A key factor will be the labor market, which has been remarkably sturdy this year. If that trend continues when the latest numbers come out on Friday, it could give the Fed more room to raise interest rates again. After all, it's easier for households to absorb the impact of higher rates if people are employed. In the week ahead, we'll also get the Personal Consumption Expenditures Price Index, a key inflation gauge. Rafael Nam, NPR News.
5: You're listening to NPR News from Washington. Hurricane Polo, which at one point was one of the strongest storms ever recorded in the Pacific Basin, has weakened as it heads to northwest Mexico, where it's forecast to bring heavy rain and winds by tomorrow. From member station KJZZ, Nina Krivinsky has more.
9: Officials in the Mexican states of Baja California Sur and Sonora are watching conditions in the Pacific as Hurricane Polo nears landfall. The National Weather Service downgraded Polo, but warned it remains a powerful storm. Polo is predicted to make landfall in Mexico's Baja Peninsula on Monday as a less intense but still strong hurricane. The U.S. Embassy in Mexico warns travelers to be aware of flooding, mudslides, and road closures early in the week. For NPR News, I'm Nina Krivinsky in Hermosillo, Mexico.
5: Hurricane Nolo skirted Hawaii, but it could still cause flash flooding and dangerously strong winds. The National Hurricane Center says the storm is churning slowly south of the Big Island, and it's forecast to strengthen into a major hurricane late today into early tomorrow morning. Hurricane watches have been canceled, but forecasters say parts of the Big Island could see up to 20 inches of rain. The fat bear competition in Alaska is almost over as people vote on which iconic brown bear has gained the most weight ahead of the winter season. The bears in Katmai National Park and Reserve pack on the pounds ahead of that winter hibernation, which is key to survival. Gully, Walker, Backpack, and Becky are among the competitors this year, and the winner will be chosen this week. I'm Janine Herbst, and you're listening to NPR News from Washington.
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0: From WNYC in New York, this is On the Media. Micah Loewinger is out this week. I'm Brooke Gladstone. So, the event, long awaited but seemingly inconceivable, finally happened.
11: Tonight, in an unprecedented and escalating challenge to a free press, President Trump declared a ban on three news organizations, CNN, MS Now, and Politico.
0: No, not that. This.
12: So the latest development here, the other members of the so-called TV pool, NBC, CBS, ABC, and Fox News networks, say they will not step in to fill the duty CNN was previously assigned to provide of White House TV coverage today as the president prepares to attend the UN General Assembly here in New York City.
1: No TV coverage, no still photographs either. It's an act of solidarity over Trump's selective White House media ban. Can a president who craves cameras survive in visibility?
0: We'll get to the solidarity later, but first, a quick refresher on the TV press pool. For reasons of efficiency and space restrictions, pool members rotate coverage of the president in tight spaces like the Oval Office, Air Force One, on trips to Mar-a-Lago and such, and then share their video with the rest of the press corps. Now, per a judge's order, CNN and MS Now and Politico are allowed back in the White House. A 14-day reprieve as their case moves through the courts. As of this writing Friday, it seems that the White House TV press pool boycott of the president has ended. And while the uproar has dialed down for now, it's left us with a lot to learn and ponder. For instance, the depth and breadth of the president's loathing of the media. Here he is on his first campaign trail in Atkinson, New Hampshire.
13: They're scum. They're horrible people.
0: In Mount Pleasant, South Carolina.
13: Absolute scum. Remember that. Scum. Scum.
0: His February 16th, 2017 post-election White House press conference.
13: Tomorrow they will say, Donald Trump rants and raves at the press. I'm not ranting and raving. I'm just telling you, you know, you're dishonest people. But I'm not ranting and raving. I love this. I'm having a good time doing it.
0: Does he ever? And he soon followed up with an infamous post labeling the press the enemy of the American people, thereby joining the historic ranks of others who've used the same phrase, like Goebbels and Hitler, Lenin and Stalin, Mao Zedong and Robespierre.
14: So today, just hours after President Trump called fake news an enemy of the people, his administration refused to allow several reporters into an off-camera, on-the-record session with Press Secretary Sean Spicer. Those outlets included CNN and The New York Times.
0: Now, what he did last week, he's done before, just less extreme. In 2018, he kicked CNN's Jim Acosta out of the White House after a few exchanges like this.
15: That's enough.
16: Mr. President, I had one other question, if I may ask, on the Russia investigation. Are you concerned that you may have
13: I'm not concerned about anything with the Russian investigation because it's a hoax. That's enough. Put down the mic. You are a rude, terrible person. You shouldn't be working for CNN.
0: But a court order restored Acosta's credentials. In the president's second term, he pushed the envelope even further on personal insults aimed with particular malice at women, like Bloomberg News White House correspondent Catherine Lucey asking about the release of the Epstein files.
17: Quiet.
18: Quiet. Begin.
0: He gloried in sliming ABC's Rachel Scott, who in his eyes had another black mark against her being, you know, black.
3: Most obnoxious reporter in the whole place. Let me just tell you, you are an obnoxious, a terrible reporter. And it's always the same thing with you.
0: And CNN's Caitlin Collins. Just because.
3: You are the worst reporter. No wonder CNN has no ratings because of people like you. You know, she's a young woman. I don't think I've ever seen you smile. I've known you for 10 years. I don't think I've ever seen a smile in your face. You know why?
0: Trump expelled the Associated Press from the People's House.
14: Twice yesterday, officials banned Associated Press reporters from covering events in the White House. Press Secretary Karoline Leavitt says it's because the AP has declined to call the Gulf of Mexico the Gulf of America.
0: A court ordered AP's White House return while the case is litigated, still is. Meanwhile, Defense Secretary Pete Hegseth imposed unworkable restrictions on Pentagon reporters, pulling credentials of those who wouldn't comply, pretty much all of them. But he was thwarted again by a judge. So he dug in, closing journalists' on-site offices and ending free access to the building. And he's also appealing. On Monday, far-right Newsmax tried to cover Trump cutting the ribbon on his new helipad, but his words were lost in the whir and the whine of an idling helicopter.
15: Okay, so there's no microphone because the pool cameras aren't there. So maybe, Tim, this is one example of it backfiring just a little bit. Obviously, the ramifications are right here. Can't hear what the president's saying.
0: The White House tried to seize back the narrative with the launch of Trump TV on YouTube. Next day, a Bulwark reporter responded with a piece titled, "I watched 6 hours straight of Trump TV. Please help me." What's most striking about the president's latest attack on the press corps isn't so much the extreme nature of it. It was the press corps' reaction to it. Corps, as our executive producer Katja Rogers observed, is a strange word to apply to such a disparate and disorderly cohort. Is there a line that once crossed can actually draw them together? Back in 2009, in Barack Obama's first term, no doubt still smarting from the relentless stream of snarky suspicions Fox News pundits raised about his birthplace, he tried to exclude Fox News from a TV network pool interview with Kenneth Feinberg, the Treasury Secretary's executive pay czar. Fox's usual foes, the so-called lamestream media, rallied to its defense. But these alliances are quite rare and short-lived. This one is different.
17: The first question that came to my mind when I was reading about this is, why now?
0: Micah and I discussed it and thought you might want to listen in, so we recorded it.
17: Why is the White House press pool standing together? Why not sooner? In the first Trump administration, we had on the press critic Jay Rosen, who in 2017 had this blog post called Send the Interns. You know, this is just a year into the first Trump administration.
0: And Send the Interns was about don't cover Trump. He lies all the time. We have to bring his words to the American people, I suppose. So send the interns. Don't waste resources on covering a congenital liar.
17: Exactly. Why are you sending your star reporters to sit in a room and do battle with him and inevitably come out looking humiliated, called terrible names, lied to? Why are you not taking your best reporters and having them do investigative work, anything other than just giving this man a platform to say whatever he wants? And finally, 9 years later, it seems in a very roundabout way, after quite a bit of damage done to our country and the institution of journalism, they finally stood up. Why now?
0: Well, the media, like politicians, they tend to have one ear to what's going on among the public. They don't want to get too far ahead. They don't want to get too far behind. What is permissible? What will hurt their credibility? What won't? And Trump, given that he is less popular than he has ever been, given that he is more extreme, more off the wall than he's ever been, given that there's really no place to go anymore.
17: Yeah.
0: I think it had to happen eventually, and now was as good a time as any.
17: Yes. You know, it's funny. I was thinking about that moment at the end of The Wizard of Oz where Dorothy realizes that she can go back to Kansas whenever she wants.
0: I love this.
17: And is it Glinda, the sort of benevolent sorceress?
0: The Good Witch of the North.
17: The Good Witch says, you had the power all along.
18: You've always had the power to go back to Kansas.
19: I have.
20: Then why didn't you tell her before?
18: Because she wouldn't have believed me. She had to learn it for herself.
17: And that's all fine and good for the end of a movie, but why did it take 9 years to get to this point?
0: I think that it takes a certain amount of courage, because if you say, we're going to boycott, you've just shown that you are not independent actors, but a block. This is a block, obviously, to protect the future of journalism in this country, to keep accountability alive. The stakes are enormously high, but they risked playing into a Trump narrative. Also, their bosses want them to compete. They want to offer a unique product. This undermines that whole business model. So there are lots of things arguing on the other side, but how enormous did the stakes have to be before the press realized that, as you say, and I really love this, they had the power all along?
17: I think by banning MS Now, CNN, and Politico, he sort of forced them to see themselves as a group, as a coalition, which is the very thing that they have failed to do thus far. And I think a great bit of his success has been divide and conquer. He goes after each outlet one by one. He sues each one by one. He asks the reporter, where do you come from? I hate that outlet. He has different names for each one. But by lumping them together, he's laid out the carpet. He did the work that they didn't want to do, which was come forward as a unified front. For instance, with the Pentagon press corps, they months ago gave up their access to the Pentagon because they refused to sign on to a new list of rules that would restrain their ability to ask officials questions outside of certain specially handled scenarios.
0: I mean, it was pretty extreme. I think that the Hegseth restrictions that you had to sign was the practice run for what we have now. And I'm really curious to see what comes next.
17: I do think that all of this bullying, all of this aggression towards the press has worked. I think that he has succeeded in making these outlets and these journalists feel puny. In a way, they have internalized many of the insults that he has spewed at them over the years. And I think that in effect, they have kind of obeyed in advance. They have sort of ceded the power they had all along because they were afraid to wield it. They were afraid to make a stand. And as much as I want to, you know, celebrate this moment and this bit of progress, I think it's also worth taking stock of the failure to this point.
0: I think we should. I think I see the cause, just a little sliver of disagreement here. I don't know if they internalized the idea that they were the scum of the earth or slime. I think that the press was in a prolonged state of utter confusion over the fact that the former ideas about civil discourse had gone up in smoke, that the chess game that the press and the powerful play, according to certain rules, Trump just threw the board over, and they didn't know what to do. They didn't come up with any new rules. Maybe that's what we're seeing the beginning of.
17: One of the ironies of all this is that Trump's obsession with how he's covered and his ratings on the broadcast networks, it's kind of imbued some of these outlets with

0: was playing along. And what feels different about this moment is that the will to play along is
1: waning.
0: It's waning. It's not quite there. And so even though this is the action of a would-be dictator, it's not quite as frightening because it just seems like he has no other moves left. He looks desperate.
1: It's kind of funny, isn't it?
0: It is kind of funny. I mean, the joke's on us, really.
1: Back in my theater days, I was in a play by John Webster. It's a 17th century play called The White Devil, believe it or not. And there was a line I remember, the character spit against the wind and the filth returned in his face.
0: I love that.
1: Coming up, turns out size matters when it comes to press freedom. This is On the Media.
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1: This is On the Media. I'm Brooke Gladstone. So, as we know, a judge this week temporarily restored Politico's, MS Now's, and CNN's access to the White House press room. But on Thursday, the White House had yet to formally agree to allow CNN back into the press pool, even though it was on rotation. So, no TV networks were there to document Trump's evening event with China's Xi Jinping. By Friday morning, CNN, along with the rest of the press pool, was airing footage of Xi and Trump outside the White House, and CNN anchor Pamela Brown assured her viewers,
8: CNN's access to the White House has been restored, and the TV pool appears to be functioning as normal.
1: Ban or no ban, the president does have a certain amount of, let's call it, latitude in choosing who gets to cover events in smaller, arguably non-public spaces. As of Friday, there had been no event in the tight confines of the Oval Office or Air Force One. So we don't know whether he will choose to exclude CNN or MS Now if they come up in the pool rotation and possibly trigger another TV pool boycott. So we've called on legal experts for clarification. Roger Parloff is a senior editor at Lawfare. He regularly live posts court cases and hearings, and he was watching the initial hearing on Wednesday and then on Thursday for the government's response. Welcome to the show, Roger.
9: Thank you, Brooke. Really appreciate your having me.
1: The Justice Department lawyer arguing the president's case was Michael Velchik. That's a name actually familiar to some of us. Last year, the Boston Globe reported that when he was a student at Harvard, he wrote a

0: paper for his Latin class from the perspective of Adolf Hitler, and in a separate email to a friend said that Mein Kampf was the, quote, favorite book I've read this year. What can you tell me about Judge Kelly or the lawyer for the media outlets, Theodore Boutrous?
1: Judge Kelly, I spent a fair amount of time with. I covered the Proud Boys case every day, so I forget how many months that was. I think he's a very good judge. He's a Trump appointee, but he was very down the middle in that case. He's very deliberative, possibly to a fault. It took some time sometimes, but he wants to get things right. In those cases, he gave very stiff sentences after the defendants were convicted of seditious conspiracy and, in one case, a lesser crime. Enrique Tarrio, he sentenced to 22 years, if you remember.
0: Right.
1: More pertinent, he handled the Jim Acosta case in 2018 during the first Trump administration, which was a very similar, if much smaller in dimension, type of case. So that gave us some feeling for where he was coming from.
0: He ruled in Acosta's favor, and Acosta got his White House credentials back. Anything to say about Theodore Boutrous?
1: In fact, he was in that case as well. He was CNN's attorney there. He's been in a lot of the pertinent cases. He's one of the premier First Amendment litigators in the country, especially appeals. Yeah, I've seen him in a zillion things.
0: Tell me how the Trump Justice Department justified the ban. You say it was really a post hoc reconstruction of what actually happened.
1: Yeah. President Trump announced this ban suddenly at 3:04 p.m. in a tweet on Friday, and it went into effect the next morning. The reasons he gave were that these were fake news outlets, which is his term for outlets that are critical of him. But then 4 days later, the day before the temporary restraining order hearing, the government gave its response, and they made two pivots. They tried to convert this to a national security issue. They claimed that these three publications had allegedly published sensitive and classified information, although they also went back to the falsehood theme. And then they issued three letters retroactively. They were odd letters. No human being signed them. They were signed by the White House press office. There was no letterhead.
0: One of the peculiar things about these letters is that the press passes were withdrawn on last Saturday morning, but the letters were sent this week, and they said, you have an opportunity to respond and push back against these allegations by 5 p.m. on Friday. So actually way too late. You say that's post-deprivation due process. Now, can we talk a little bit about the national security claim they made? Because these articles that the Justice Department cited covered the war with Iran, FBI Director Kash Patel, and the construction of Trump's White House ballroom. Some of these stories contained no classified information and had no relation to national security whatsoever. And we've since learned that one of the stories that the Justice Department used to justify banning Politico was based on an authorized background briefing given by a, quote, senior administration official. Speculation is that it was J.D. Vance. You point out that many of these articles weren't even written by those reporters with a press pass.
1: Yes, and actually Judge Kelly brought that out in his ruling, too. These letters named for each publication maybe three or four stories they were taking issue with, and very often they were not written by people with press passes, which draws into question the whole theory that the remedy has anything to do with the alleged problem. And in two of those cases, the story in question that had been written by somebody with a press pass.
0: Was that CNN's Betsy Klein?
1: Yes. Her story, written back in January, she had had her press pass renewed this June, 5 months later, months before her press pass and everyone else's at CNN was pulled. So it didn't make any sense. It was obviously post hoc. It was obviously pretextual, and Judge Kelly said that as well.
0: Let's get to the constitutional protections that these news outlets rely on. The press doesn't have unlimited entitlements. They can't enter a building where officials work just because they're journalists. They need special passes. But what about the Brady briefing room in the White House? It's a theater that's used for press conferences, and obviously the press is invited in. It's called a non-public forum. You need a press pass so you can be credentialed. The Secret Service looks at you, but once you get it, you really can't be deprived of it because of what's called viewpoint discrimination, which is First Amendment protected. But these reporters were also barred from the Brady press room. Does that have particular significance?
1: Yes, because the Brady press room is clearly, as you said, a non-public forum. In First Amendment jurisprudence, judges have developed a series of concepts to describe the spectrum of behavior we're confronted with. So at one end of the spectrum, you would have a public park with a soapbox, and anybody could get up on the soapbox. But there are other forums where people speak and have some First Amendment protection, but less, like a public airport. And so you have the traditional public forum, a limited public forum, a designated public forum, and then this non-public forum. That's sort of what the Brady press room is. And this has been implicit, at least since 1977 ruling involving a reporter named Robert Sherrill. It doesn't specifically talk about that press room, but it says that even though there are First Amendment and Fifth Amendment rights associated with the right of a White House correspondent to get a press pass and not to have it taken away, it's been given among all the judges, at least in the District of Columbia, that the Brady briefing room, where a lot of bona fide journalists are invited in, you could not exclude somebody based on viewpoint discrimination or as retaliation for First Amendment protected speech. And by depriving somebody of their whole hard pass as a type of viewpoint discrimination, as was obviously done here, it's not really contested, would violate those principles. And in fact, what the government said in its response brief is that it believes that D.C. Circuit law on this subject, going back all the way to 1977, so that's 49 years, needs to be overruled. It wants to ultimately take the position at the Supreme Court level that all of this law is mistaken and the White House is not a forum in any respect, and the president can let in whoever he wants and, more importantly, exclude whoever he wants.
0: Right now, the Brady briefing room is where those of us who watch those things on C-SPAN or elsewhere see the reporters in their designated seats.
1: That's right. And also there's that area on the North Lawn where people stand up and you see them speaking there. There's a lot of other spaces. The more controversial spaces are the ones that are
0: little.
1: Yeah, exactly.
0: And that brings me to my next question, because when you look at the president's ban last year of the Associated Press from the Oval Office, much smaller than the briefing room, and Air Force One, even smaller, because the wire service wouldn't refer to the Gulf of Mexico as the Gulf of America. So this case was different. Explain why.
1: Well, first of all, that case is still being litigated, so the outcome of that case we still don't know. We did get a D.C. Circuit ruling, an emergency stay motion. That ruling, which is unpublished and is supposed to be non-precedential, did go in the direction the government would like.
0: By non-precedential, you mean it wouldn't serve as a precedent?
1: That's right. It's not binding on Judge Kelly, though he might, you know,
0: consider
1: I'm sure
0: it.
1: He would pay attention to it. In that case, the majority, it was a split decision, 2-1. It's a panel of three judges. The two judges said that these smaller spaces, the Oval Office, Air Force One, that this is not a forum at all, and that he is free to exclude people even for arbitrary reasons, including retaliation. There was a dissent by Judge Pillard that said that that was inconsistent with all prior precedents, and that case is still being litigated. The reason the majority in that case ruled the way they did, earlier I mentioned this spectrum.
0: The soapbox in the park, the airport, and the briefing room, and then the little tiny space like Air Force One.
1: And further to the far end of that spectrum is the president inviting one individual into his office for a one-on-one interview. So, you know, if President Trump invites Maria Bartiromo into his office for a one-on-one, that doesn't mean he also has to invite Jim Acosta or you or me. That's not a forum at all. And everyone agrees with that. In fact, that same 1977 ruling, Sherrill, actually sort of says that in passing, that obviously he can speak to individually, one-on-one, whoever he chooses.
0: You know, it's interesting because during the Obama administration, for a while, he was holding lunches with a selected group of correspondents, and those excluded really got mad, and so he discontinued those lunches.
1: That's, again, the fuzzy ends of the spectrum.
0: Right.
1: But anyway, the majority panel in that stay ruling thought these White House pool areas, the Oval Office and the Air Force One, were more analogous to the one-on-one get-together than they were to the Brady briefing room.
0: So what did we learn from all this about Trump's long-term designs on the precedent set in Sherrill v. Knight?
1: Yeah, well, his lawyers were explicit in their response papers that they want Sherrill overruled. Judge Kelly has no choice but to follow it. It's binding precedent. Even the D.C. Circuit panel can't overrule it. It would have to be the en banc D.C. Circuit, which means the full court, about 11 judges, active judges, or it would be the Supreme Court. So that sounds like the direction they're going.
0: Draw the bead on this one. What is Trump saying?
1: I think in the end, he is saying that the White House is my castle and I can let in who I want and I can throw out who I want and I can raise it to the ground as I have with one third of it without consulting anybody. It's his castle. I think that's the takeaway.
0: So do you think this was a well thought out litigation plan?
1: I'm speculating here, but no. It has the appearance more of a tantrum, which after the fact, the lawyers came in and tried to spruce it up, and we've seen that pattern in the past.
0: Okay. Roger, thank you very much.
1: Thank you, Brooke.
0: Roger Parloff is a senior editor at Lawfare. Coming up, are legal precedent and constitutional principles and protections really enough to shield the freedom of the press? This is On the Media.
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0: This is On the Media. I'm Brooke Gladstone. So it was some 60 years ago that Robert Sherrill, the Washington correspondent for The Nation, was denied a press pass. 11 years later, the D.C. Circuit Court of Appeals ruled that Sherrill had not been given due process and that the First Amendment limited the right of the White House to arbitrarily deny a press pass to a journalist.
5: This Sherrill case was really just sort of sitting out there and never had gotten a whole lot of attention.
0: Sonia West is a professor of the First Amendment at the University of Georgia School of Law.
5: So even people who practice in this space, who know a lot about the rights of the press, Sherrill was just not a case that we talked about. I don't think I really even taught it in my media law classes. And I think a lot of people also think, sure, I can't just walk into the press briefing room and say, I have a few questions for the president, so why can't they kick out anybody that they want to kick out? But that's not how the law works. And I think when you think about it a little bit more, it becomes pretty clear how it can't be how the law works, because if we did it that way, then we would let the president simply have a so-called press pool in the White House that was completely just filled up of people who were giving him the kind of coverage that he really wanted. And that is not a press pool. And this fits very neatly within the First Amendment jurisprudence about once the government has established this forum where they say we are creating this space for expressive activity, then they cannot discriminate on the basis of viewpoint.
0: And President Trump tried to revoke Jim Acosta's pass in 2018 after a tense exchange. In 2019, he tried to suspend the pass of Playboy magazine's Brian Karam after an altercation in the Rose Garden. These cases have been covered in the media as First Amendment cases, but actually they got their press passes back because the courts ruled that their constitutional right to due process had been violated, right?
5: That is absolutely right. And it makes it kind of interesting to me why we are in the place we are today with what we saw going on this week, because we do now have this series of cases, multiple cases coming from the Trump administration, where the same basic facts have happened. They wanted to take away a pass from a reporter. The court told them you couldn't do this. And the reason they said is because you didn't provide the appropriate process. But I almost hesitate to say it, because the last thing I'd want to do is give the Trump administration a roadmap on how they could do this. But the truth is, this would be a much harder case if they had taken the steps that the courts in these cases, in Sherrill, in the Acosta case, in the Karam case, had told them. If they had said, here's the set of guidelines we're going to enforce, and then whenever the reporter did something that they didn't like, if they said, we are taking away your press pass because of X, and they point to something in the guidelines, give that reporter a chance to appeal or be heard about that, and then take it away, then we would be having a conversation about what was their true motive for doing this, right? Did they really take it away because of this neutral interest that was in these pre-announced guidelines?
0: Like national security?
5: Like national security. Or is this pretextual because you didn't like the coverage that we gave you? And that would be a harder discussion in the courts to have. But as they continue to just not provide this process, to me anyway, these seem like very easy cases.
0: Plus, if Trump hadn't said the quiet part out loud.
6: President Trump writing the following on Truth Social, quote, I am proud to announce that effective immediately, I am banning fake news CNN. MS Now, who recently changed their name from MSNBC due to lack of viewership and credibility, and Politico from the White House as a result of their constant reporting of fake news.
7: He goes on to write, media outlets shouldn't be able to constantly write or report fiction and lies when they're covering the President of the United States, the Trump administration, or the United States of America. Other fake news media outlets to follow. Thank you for your attention to this matter.
8: Why are you doing this ban now? Is there a particular reason?
9: No reason. It's really just cumulative stories. Over the last 2 years, you get sick of it.
5: And in fact, the media outlet's attorney, Ted Boutros, he said this in court. He said that our key witness is President Trump himself, because he is making our case for us that these passes were taken away because you didn't like our coverage. And that's the one thing you can't do.
0: And we do have a counter example from the Biden administration.
5: That's right. So the Biden administration apparently was listening to these cases where...
0: We should say that the Acosta and Karim cases were in Trump's first administration.
5: That's correct. And the Biden administration did the things that the judges in those cases said that you were supposed to do, which is they set out ahead of time accreditation standards that were considered to be neutral. In this case, what they said was you can get a White House press pass if you first get accredited by either the Supreme Court Press Gallery or the Congressional Press Gallery. It is a little bit odd, and I do think there could be reasons to challenge that this isn't the right way for them to do it. But nonetheless, they at least did some of the steps that the judges were telling, which is they told us ahead of time, these appear to be relatively neutral standards. They're not based on, are you a conservative-leaning news outlet or a liberal news outlet, or what have you written about us in the past? And when we had a reporter who challenged this because they either couldn't or didn't want to be able to first go get that other accreditation, the court said, no, this was fine because you followed the standard and there was nothing viewpoint-based about who gets the passes and who doesn't.
0: You're referring to the Biden administration winning against Cameroonian journalist Simon Atiba, who lost his press pass, and the decision was upheld in court, probably because of lack of accreditation. And then there's Trudy Feldman, a freelancer who was suspended from the White House for 90 days in 2001 after she was caught going through a press aide's desk. So there are legitimate reasons a reporter can lose access to the briefing room.
5: Right, absolutely. The question is why and how the administration decides to go about doing this.
0: So when Defense Secretary Pete Hegseth essentially booted the Pentagon press corps from the building by trying to make them sign rules that would profoundly compromise the news gathering process, how does that apply here?
5: The issue there was a little bit different than what we've seen with these due process cases. There, they did try to give us the rules. In fact, that was the whole issue, is they wanted everyone to sign on to these credentialing rules. And basically, every news outlet refused and instead went to court challenging them. But there, the legal problem, at first anyway, was that the judge found that the standards the Pentagon had set out were too broad and too vague. And we care about laws being clear enough for us all to understand what kind of conduct is going to be allowed or not allowed in any area of the law. But much like with due process, we have an extra concern about what we call vagueness when it's the First Amendment, because if people can't clearly understand ahead of time what they're allowed to say or not say, what they're allowed to publish or not publish, we are at a great risk of a chilling effect. We're at a great risk of people simply choosing not to speak or not to publish things they have a constitutional right to say or to publish. So when we have a rule that is unclear, we call it unconstitutionally vague. And that is what the court decided with that initial Pentagon ruling, was that it wasn't a problem that they weren't telling us ahead of time. The problem was that the rules they had set out were too vague.
0: The president apparently wants the Supreme Court to overturn the precedent in Sherrill v. Knight. Do you think any of these cases will go to the Supreme Court?
5: So there's always two separate questions that are within that one question. The first question is whether someone will ask the Supreme Court to get involved in it. And then there's the question of whether the court itself will decide to take any action. So the first question is, will the Trump administration go to the Supreme Court? They like to go to the Supreme Court. They go to the Supreme Court frequently. I would not be surprised at all if we ended up seeing something eventually making its way to the court. The bigger question is obviously is whether anybody at the court would be interested in reevaluating the Sherrill case, of taking this. I feel like even if you were interested in exploring more closely the powers that the president has to control the access of the press to the White House grounds or Air Force One, this is not the best vehicle to have a real discussion about what exactly the boundaries may or may not be of when the president could do something like take away somebody's press badge.
0: So what do you think about the state of the free press in the U.S. and the strength of the legal protections that undergird it?
5: I've actually spent my whole career studying the constitutional and legal protections for the press. And long before the Trump administration, I was writing about how we were all a little overly confident about our legal press rights today, that there were more gaps in the protections than people realize, particularly when it comes to constitutional protections, that the truth is the Supreme Court has been very hesitant to embrace the idea that there might be unique rights and protections members of the press need in order to effectively do their jobs on our behalf, the jobs of checking the government and delivering to us newsworthy information.
0: Is that why the cases so often hinge on due process instead?
5: It is true that the court is very hesitant to certainly ever say that the press has additional rights that members of the public don't have. And something like this is a case that raises that issue, right? What we are talking about here are having special rules for the press and what those rules should look like. Now, in this case, I think we do have some basic First Amendment principles that are still at play, which is once they've created the forum, once they've given somebody liberty interest like a press badge, you can't just take it away based on viewpoint discrimination. But there are other situations where the Trump administration has pushed boundaries and shown us that we might not have all of the legal protections for the press that we think we need or we maybe thought that we have. Now, that being said, we have a lot of press freedoms and we have a very strong First Amendment.
0: But we see people getting picked up and cuffed and taken downtown for expressing free speech rights. In the Bush administration, somebody was arrested for wearing a T-shirt.
5: Oh, we have absolute issues still about all of our free speech rights, and we've definitely seen that in the Trump administration, all sorts of different ways that this administration has tried to limit our free speech rights. We've seen them looking at every possible lever they have as a way to try to weaken or undermine the press. And the law we have supporting the press has sometimes held, and sometimes it's not been as strong as we would like it to be.
0: So what would you propose as a remedy?
5: I, in particular, have an interest in the First Amendment's press clause because the Supreme Court's jurisprudence has, over the decades, put all of its focus on the First Amendment's speech clause. Our speech clause is incredibly powerful. It is robust. It gives us rights that we all enjoy. I think that's wonderful. But we also have in the First Amendment text that tells us Congress shall not abridge our freedom of speech or of the press. And the Supreme Court has honestly given very little to no emphasis on what that press freedom actually means.
0: Here's something that keeps me up at night. We always talk about how if Trump actually defied a judge's order, I mean, not just for a minute, like in this case, but for good, then we'd be in a constitutional crisis. On Thursday, reporters from MS Now, CNN, and Politico were still being barred entry to the White House after the judge ordered that they be let back in. The judge issued that order really early in the morning, and maybe the White House hadn't gotten the message by the time the reporters arrived. But if the timing had been different, Would that have sparked a constitutional crisis? What would that have looked like? What would be the consequences of that?
5: Yeah, our system relies on the idea that when the federal courts speak, the other branches will respect what it is that they have said. And we've had certain times in our history where that has been challenged, and certain times where we agree that we had a moment of constitutional crisis. One of the most famous ones was when a number of the southern states refused to follow the Supreme Court's ruling in Brown versus Board of Education and refused for a very long time to actually desegregate their schools, even though the Supreme Court had spoken. Now, in these cases, we haven't had the administration explicitly refuse to follow a ruling of the Supreme Court. So maybe not quite constitutional crisis yet, but just because we don't say it's a crisis doesn't mean that it's not serious. I think it is very serious when we have a federal judge issue a clear order and the White House chooses not to comply with it. It took a second trip back to court and more pressure before it looks like the system was going to hold. I don't think that's something we should just brush away. And again, so many of our legal principles get heightened when we're talking about First Amendment rights.
0: Yeah, you say that there's a special harm, that one thing that is looked at differently with the First Amendment is delay?
5: Yes. The courts have said that even a delay in your right to speak is in itself its own kind of First Amendment violation. And that concept is heightened when we are talking about the news. So if we have major news outlets who believe there is news reporting that they should be doing every day or every hour or every week that a government stops them from doing that, that is in itself its own special kind of harm. Even if the information comes out later, the delay itself was a moment in which our free press believed there was information that should have been published that we as the public weren't able to receive. And we saw this in the Pentagon Papers case, where we had the New York Times under a federal injunction saying they could not continue publishing their stories about the Pentagon Papers that had been leaked in that case. And the Supreme Court took this very seriously. They acted incredibly quickly in that case because they knew it was a problem. Even if we were later going to get these stories, that simply the delay in speech was in itself its own kind of First Amendment violation. So I think that adds even more to what I consider the constitutional seriousness of a situation like this one if the Trump administration had continued to not obey the federal judge's order.
0: So when do we ring the alarm bell?
5: I don't know. I think there's a lot of alarm bells ringing. It's nice when it holds for a while. But yes, I definitely think we're keeping an eye on the moment, if it ever comes, where the administration doesn't follow what the Supreme Court says. But that doesn't mean we can all just shrug at these smaller moments of constitutional defiance by the Trump administration.
0: Sonia, thank you very much.
5: Thank you so much.
0: Sonia West is a professor of First Amendment law at the University of Georgia.
9: It's sick. I mean, there's something wrong with a country that can allow people to write purposely negative stories. Now, if they want to write them, that's fine. But I don't have to let them into the people's house.
0: And that's the show. On the Media is produced by Molly Rosen, Rebecca Clark Callender, and Candace Wong. Travis Mannon is our video producer. Our technical director is Jennifer Munson, with engineering from Jared Paul, Sam Baer, and Greg Rippon. Eloise Blondio is our senior producer, and our executive producer is Katya Rogers. On the Media is produced by WNYC. Micah Lowinter will be back next week. I'm Brooke Gladstone.

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Coming up next, we have Click Here. It's 1 o'clock.

0: There's a conventional wisdom about conspiracy theories that most of us have come to accept. Once someone's gone far enough down the rabbit hole, facts don't matter anymore. Except, apparently, that's not really true. From Recorded Future News and PRX, this is Click Here, a show about how technology is changing everything. I'm Dina Temple-Raston. So facts can still change minds, but truth needs time to catch up.
1: The internet keeps moving forward, and that means millions, tens of millions, hundreds of millions of views. So by the time the fact check goes out there, this content is everywhere.
0: This hour, what it takes to figure out what really happened before everyone thinks they already know. That's right after the news. Stay with us.
2: Live from NPR News in Washington, I'm Janine Herbst. Police in England say five people have been arrested near a UK airbase that's used by the US military for strikes on Iran. The men are being held on suspicion of a terrorist act that appears to involve three vans. The base, Fairfort, has been used by American bombers for strictly limited strikes against Iranian missile sites. That deal was agreed to under former Prime Minister Keir Starmer, who was opposed to the U.S. war in Iran. Police haven't released details on those arrested, but President Trump praised the arrests, saying, quote, "We had them under investigation," without giving more details. In New York, at least one person is dead in the powerful nor'easter that hit the area. Forecasters say the storm is slowly moving along the East Coast, with heavy rain and strong winds leading to flooding in New York City and New Jersey. Governor Mikey Sherrill says shore communities have been hit hard and that they're monitoring the damage closely.
3: Dozens of people have evacuated from their homes due to flooding, and dozens more were rescued from cars and flooded roadways.
2: Forecasters say flash flooding is still possible in places. The president's latest fight with the media continues after the White House blocked CNN, which was TV pool coverage, from riding with him on Air Force One yesterday as Trump headed to a college football game in Tennessee. A federal judge ordered the White House to temporarily restore access last week. And Piers Mara Liasson has more.
4: Why is fighting the press good for him, especially if it ends up getting him less coverage? Is that a good strategy for the midterms? It's the same question that arises when you wonder why the president has taken so many stands opposed to majority public opinion on issue after issue. On AI, the public wants regulation. He says we shouldn't have any. On data centers, the public's against them. He says the only people who are against data centers are people who want to be, quote, poor and backwards. He's for flock cameras. The public doesn't like them. And of course, he's for tariffs and the war in Iran, two very unpopular policies.
2: And Piers Mara Liasson reporting. Pope Leo told a massive crowd gathered at the Shrine of Lourdes that the Catholic Church has to confront deep wounds caused by clergy abuse. And Piers Eleanor Beardsley reports Leo is on a four-day visit to France.
5: Lourdes is a town in the foothills of the Pyrenees Mountains that attracts some 3 million pilgrims a year for its purported healing spring waters on the spot where a 19th century shepherd girl had apparitions of the Virgin Mary. The site is also connected to a recent scandal. The shrine's facade has a series of mosaics by a prominent religious artist accused of abusing 20 women. The story's tall mosaics have been covered for the Pope's visit. Leo has previously apologized for abuse scandals that have damaged the church's credibility. On a trip to Spain in June, he told bishops they must listen to survivors and offer reparations.
2: Eleanor Beardsley reporting. This is NPR News. Russian attacks across Ukraine overnight killed at least three people after Moscow rejected German calls to ease its escalation toward NATO. Russia's foreign minister, Sergei Lavrov, dismissed a meeting with his German counterpart at the UN General Assembly in New York last week, saying it lacked genuine dialogue. Tensions between Russia and Germany have worsened after a drone attack at Leipzig airport last month. Meanwhile, Moscow continues to target Ukraine with missiles and drones while Kyiv strikes Russian oil refineries. Moscow's war shows no sign of slowing, and both sides are blaming each other for ongoing hostilities. Voters in Switzerland said a resounding no to proposals to make their traditional neutrality more strict. As Imogene Folks reports, the size of the defeat reflects a growing realization that trying to ignore today's conflicts is neither morally nor strategically a good idea.
6: The result, 70% of those voting rejected the proposals, suggest most Swiss believe neutrality cannot ignore international law or reward aggression, and that to protect their own country, new alliances with European neighbours may be necessary. They also doubted the motivations of a key supporter of strict neutrality, right-wing political and business leader Christoph Blocher. His companies traded with apartheid South Africa and were trading with Russia until sanctions were imposed. For NPR News, I'm Imogen Folks in Bern.
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0: Welcome back. From Recorded Future News and PRX, this is Click Here, a show about how technology is changing everything. I'm Dina Temple-Raston. More than 300 years ago, Jonathan Swift wrote about a problem that probably feels pretty familiar. Falsehoods fly, he said. The truth comes limping after. That was 1710, and he had no idea. Hani Farid is one of the people trying to help the truth catch up. He's a professor at Dartmouth College and one of the world's leading experts on digital forensics.
7: We used to measure the rate of change of technology in 12 to 18 month cycles. That was sort of the cycle we would expect to see big changes. We now measure it in 12 to 18 days.
0: 12 to 18 days. And he says that means these days his phone is ringing off the hook, or whatever the cell phone equivalent of that is.
7: I used to get, you know, one call a month from a reporter, and then it was one a week, and then it was one a day, and now it's multiple a day.
0: Hani is also the chief science officer at Get Real Security, a company he started that uses a variety of digital tools to sort fact from fiction. When a newsroom, a government agency, or a company needs to know whether something they're looking at is real, he's one of the first calls they make. The good news, according to Hani, is that he can almost always get them an answer. It just sometimes takes a while.
7: Every time there's a world event, you see this flood of content. But here's the thing that is a disadvantage for us, is give my team and me some time and we'll figure it out. It's rare that we get to the end of an analysis or an investigation and we say, yeah, we don't know. It's almost always we figure it out, but it takes time.
0: Which, in this day and age, is a problem. Consider this video Hani had verify earlier this year. It surfaced the day the U.S. and Israel launched the war against Iran.
7: And I can usually tell by the number of emails at 6 in the morning that something has gone wrong. And there was a lot of emails for a Sunday morning, and I knew something had happened.
0: Something had.
8: Footage has emerged appearing to show a U.S. Tomahawk missile in the clear vicinity of a primary school in the southern Iranian city of Minab. It's a strike that killed over 100...
0: A girls' school in Iran had been hit by a missile, and more than 150 people were killed. The U.S. and Israel both denied responsibility. And then, a short time later, a video surfaced. And it appeared to have captured an image of a U.S. Tomahawk missile flying in the direction of the school. And maybe this says something about the times we're living in, but I have to say, when I saw it, I thought it was totally fake.
9: It looked like it had sort of been etched onto a sky.
7: I agree with you. When I first saw it, I remember it so well. It was Sunday morning. Got maybe a half a dozen calls from different media outlets saying, what's going on? And the emails were coming fast and furious. It was first thing in the morning. So I woke up, made myself a cup of coffee. I looked at it. It was a really short video, which always makes me suspicious. It was low quality. It was shaky. When you isolated the five frames, you thought, yeah, okay. First of all, this would have been very easy to fake.
9: And there was something else about that video that jumped out at him. Not what was in those five frames, but why the video existed in the first place. Why did someone happen to catch this? What were they filming at the time that would have allowed them to suddenly be at the right place at the right moment and catch the tomahawk?
7: I think you're asking exactly the right question, and this is exactly why I was so suspicious, is that the video happens to be staring at, you know, the back of a school. Then it wasn't that they were filming something else. I've seen this before. There may have been attacks before that. There may have been bombs going off and missiles striking, and they pulled out the phone to record what was about to come. And it did seem from the onset of the video that things were already pretty chaotic. So my guess, and it is a guess, is that something had happened just before that strike. They happened to pull out the phone, and they caught that moment when the missile struck the school.
9: That's kind of crazy.
7: Yeah, yeah.
9: Okay, so maybe there was an explanation for the camera, but that didn't mean the missile was real. Hani began digging in to see if the evidence lined up.
7: This is another question you always ask yourself is, if this was fake, how hard would it have been to make? And this one would have been relatively easy, and I was immediately suspicious. But then I started digging in, and we started, you know, measuring physics and trajectories and size and distances. Everything started lining up, everything.
9: And this is the strange thing about trying to prove five shaky frames of video are real. A lot of times, the answer may not be in those five frames. In this case, the thing that finally convinced Hani was something he heard. The explosion when the missile hit the school. That explosion was a tell.
7: Think thunder and lightning. You see the lightning, and then a few beats later, you hear it. And then that gap tells you how far the storm is. Same thing here. There was a gap between when the missile strikes and when we hear it. And when we took that gap, about a third of a second, and we asked, okay, given what we know about the speed of light and the speed of sound, how far is it? It placed the explosion at 100 feet, which was exactly the distance that we found to be consistent. And that was the moment I thought, okay, no way somebody's going to be able to forge this to get it that precise. The path is precise. The distance is exactly right. There were shadows and other constraints in there that were physically consistent. I thought, oh, crap, this is real.
9: So Hani had his answer. The video that looked so fake wasn't. But to figure that out took time. And that's the part that worries Hani.
7: As we are doing that, the internet keeps moving forward. And that means millions, tens of millions, hundreds of millions of views. So by the time the fact check goes out there, this content is everywhere. And setting the record straight is exceedingly difficult. I'm far more worried about that aspect of lies than I am about figuring out the truth. Time is not on our side because of the speed at which social media moves.
9: There's also this strange imbalance. Hani can usually prove something is fake, but proving it's real is a lot harder.
7: When we do an analysis and we find an inconsistent shadow or lighting or reflection or geometry or some pattern, we usually can get to the other end and say, okay, we found something that is evidence of manipulation or AI generation. And you can hang your hat on that. But when you don't, when you run the battery of tests, you sort of get to the end and you say, well, we found no evidence of manipulation. And that's not the same as saying something is real or authentic. It's subtly but really importantly different.
9: And that difference matters because I can't find evidence that it's a fake leaves just enough room for someone to say, maybe it's a fake. That's plausible deniability. And Hani says a pretty famous video from 2016 shows just how powerful that can be. Maybe it's a different 2016 was the year of an infamous Access Hollywood video. The audio on it captured then-candidate Donald Trump making alarming statements about women.
10: I just start kissing them. It's like a magnet. You just kiss. I don't even wait. And when you're a star, they let you do it. You can do anything.
11: Whatever you want.
7: When that came out, he didn't say it was fake. He apologized.
12: Anyone who knows me knows these words don't reflect who I am. I said it, I was wrong, and I apologize.
7: Now, a year later, he's in the Oval Office. He was asked about it. He said it was fake.
13: President Trump now questioning the authenticity of the now infamous Access Hollywood recording in which he was caught.
7: Because what changed in that year? Deepfakes started emerging. And he also figured out that you can just deny anything that you like. And that wasn't true 5 years ago.
9: Not so long ago, to make a convincing fake, you needed tons of computing power. And you had to compile thousands of photos or videos. And that kind of digital footprint only existed for famous people. But not so much anymore.
7: But what happened over the years is the technology to grab your identity, your face, your voice, went from thousands and tens of thousands of images to one. It went from 8 hours of audio to clone Joe Rogan's voice.
14: And again, how much of what you're seeing with crime and poverty would just disappear?
7: To 15 seconds of your voice. And so suddenly the threat landscape went from a relatively small number of people, public figures, to everybody who has any type of digital footprint.
9: Everybody, including Hani himself. Consider this thing that happened to him a few years ago.
7: I was working a very sensitive case with a pretty high profile lawyer, and it wasn't public. And I was helping with some digital forensic analyses. And one day I got a phone call, and then he said, was that you? I said, I don't know what you're talking about. And he said, I just got off a call with you. We spoke for a few minutes about the case. Was it you? And I said, no. And what had happened is somebody had called the lawyer with my phone number, and somebody had spoofed my voice in real time. They were doing voice modulation, so talking and responding.
9: Hani got lucky. The lawyer got suspicious because the question seemed off to him. So he hung up and called Hani directly.
7: So this is a serious thing where it's not just that people can create fake content. They can steal identities, likeness, voice. And it's not just voice anymore. It's also video. These aren't generic spam messages and generic text messages. These are highly targeted where you're stealing somebody's voice and their likeness. And these are nasty and people aren't ready for it. Like we've gotten ready for the spams and the malwares and the go out and buy me, you know, music gift cards. But this one, I don't think people are fully prepared for.
9: And here's the wildest part. If you ask someone if they think they're good at spotting fakes, most people will tell you they are. Hani has actually tested that. And it turns out humans are actually pretty bad at it. His research shows our ability to spot a fake is just slightly better than chance.
7: And here's the thing. You are in a lab setting. We've set you up for success. It is not politically charged. It is not emotionally charged. Now imagine you are in social media, doom scrolling, politically charged, emotionally charged, things that you are ideologically feel strongly about. You're way worse at it in that situation, but they don't know it. And that's really interesting. I don't mind you being bad at something as long as you know you're bad at it, but they're bad at it and they're confident in the wrong assessment.
9: That overconfidence, we can probably blame on evolution.
7: Our visual system didn't evolve to think, is this thing real or not? We were out in the world, and if we saw a tiger, run. There was no question of, well, is that really a tiger? You just ran, and that's how you survived. But in this modern world, in this modern AI world, you know, we have to really figure out how to reason about what we're seeing, and we're just not equipped to do it.
9: Hani says there are some things you can do to protect yourself. After that spoofed call to his lawyer, he and his wife came up with a code word, something only the two of them know, a quick way to make sure the person on the other end of the line is really who they say they are. But Hani has a less secret spy recommendation for the rest of us, something you can do every day just scrolling the internet.
7: Stop getting your news and information from social media. That's what you do. Why do we go to NPR? Why do we go to the Times and the Journal? Because there are smart people who work really hard to get reliable facts to you. And do they get it right 100% of the time? No. But do they get it right the vast majority of the time? The answer is yes. And when we get it wrong, we tell you we got it wrong and we fix the record. Social media is an absolute dumpster fire. And if you insist on getting your news and information there, you are simply being asked to be lied to.
9: For Hani, that's really the heart of the problem. Fakes aren't new. What's new is the machinery that can put a lie in front of millions of people almost instantly.

0: think he might be on to something. In August, Meta agreed to pay up to $17 billion to settle claims over harms to kids, and it made some major changes to Facebook and Instagram.
1: I don't think this is going to come from a regulatory perspective because the U.S. government just doesn't seem to be moving at all. And even if it was moving, it would move at such a pace that we wouldn't be able to keep up. But liability can keep up because once these companies have to start writing not $1 million checks, not $10 million checks, but $1 billion checks, they will internalize that liability and they'll make their products better, which they could. They've always been able to do this. And you've seen this in the physical world. Auto manufacturers, food manufacturing, all kinds of safety that when we trained the liability equation and we said, if you knew or should have known that your product was going to lead to harm, we are going to sue you back to the dark ages. The companies get smart and they figure it out and they do better. And it's better for them and it's better for us. Silicon Valley just hasn't figured that out yet.
0: Do you think we'll ever get back to a world where seeing something is a reason to believe it?
1: I don't know.
0: That's an uncomfortable pause.
1: I don't know. Yeah, that was an uncomfortable pause. I don't know. There, I will tell you in my head, I was saying to myself, I want to say yes, but I can't.
0: Maybe that helps explain one other change Hani has made. He and his family recently moved from Berkeley, California, to 100 acres in rural Vermont, where, among other things, the cell service is terrible.
1: One of the greatest things about living out here is how bad cell coverage is. Well, I basically have a brick in my pocket half the time, and I'm so happy for it.
0: Is there something appealing right now about spending part of your day with things that are indisputably real, piece of wood, a mountain?
1: There is. I still do a lot of the things in terms of the analyses for media outlets and for law enforcement and national security. A lot of my day is still spent analyzing content. But between those moments, I'm chopping wood. I'm walking up to the meadow. I'm tending the garden. I'm watering the blueberry bushes. And there is something really tangible and real and healthy and recovering. I feel sort of more grounded. It's wonderful. It's really wonderful.
0: After the break, the problem is still speed. But Elliot Higgins, the founder of Bellingcat, has come up with a very different way of solving it. Instead of one Hani Farid, imagine 33,000 of them.
2: We're training lots of people with these skills, making those tools available and democratizing that. And it can include lots of people who care about the chief.
0: This is Click Here. We'll be right back.
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0: Welcome back. You're listening to Click Here. I'm Dina Temple-Raston. Before the break, Hani Farid left us with a problem. Give him enough time and he can usually figure out whether something is real. The trouble

0: is the internet doesn't wait. And Elliot Higgins has spent a lot of time thinking about that. Our producer, Zach Hirsch, picks up the story from there.
1: Elliot Higgins is the founder of Bellingcat. It's an online community that he built around a pretty radical idea, that you don't necessarily need to be a spy or a journalist or an expert in digital forensics to be able to uncover the truth. Bellingcat teaches ordinary people how to do open source investigations. It's a lot like the detective work Hani Farid described earlier in the show, only the clues can come from almost anywhere. Satellite images, flight data, geolocation, whatever happens to be publicly available. What makes Elliot's effort different from Hani's is scale. Hani is one expert with a small team trying to work out whether something is real. Elliot's idea is, what if you taught thousands of people how to do that work instead?
2: In this moment where it feels like there's multiple versions of reality out there, and you can pick the one that fits your opinions, it's kind of a battle, I think, that we're having between, you know, those algorithmically mediated environments and those more traditional institutional environments that are really too slow for this current moment.
1: That phrase, algorithmically mediated, is kind of a mouthful. But what Elliot means by it is pretty simple. Online, information can move almost instantly, and the institutions we rely on to verify it generally can't. So Bellingcat is his attempt to fill the space between.
2: And I think Bellingcat kind of sits in between that, where because we're training lots of people with these skills, making those tools available and democratizing that, that it can include lots of people who care about the truth and actually force institutions to do something about it.
1: And we know this can work because Bellingcat has done it before. Bellingcat got its start by uncovering the truth about a commercial jet that was shot down over Ukraine, Malaysia Airlines Flight MH17. It crashed in the summer of 2014, killing everyone on board, almost 300 people. And almost immediately, there were competing stories about who had brought it down. So Elliot and a group of online sleuths started trying to figure that out.
3: Some of the earliest evidence in this case was discovered by civilians who were looking for information, photographs, and videos on the internet. And they were being led by this gentleman by the name of Elliot Higgins. Higgins had just days before...
1: The Russians denied they'd shot this plane down, but Bellingcat's online community found clear evidence they had. The smoking gun, a mobile missile launcher, caught on camera with all its missiles before the crash, and the same launcher without one missile after the plane went down. And they found all that, doing a lot of the same kind of open source detective work we heard Hani describe earlier. But here's the important difference. They were doing it together. And for Elliot, that offered a possible answer to Hani's biggest problem: the truth moving so slowly.
2: What we're trying to do is say that it's possible to still work at speed and actually verify stuff at the same time. But what that requires is lots of people working together as a community. If you try and make that something that's institutional, it's always going to be too slow. By having lots of people engage with it, like we have on our Discord server, our kind of whole broader community of organizations and individuals who get involved with stuff, it allows us to get this stuff verified and, you know, on these social media platforms and published before everyone's mind is already being made up.
1: All this occurred to Elliot back when he was watching posts that were coming out of conflict zones, specifically at the time out of Libya and Syria. There was all this supposed evidence online, but no way of knowing which parts of it were actually true.
2: So I just figured out stuff like you could use satellite imagery to figure out exactly where video is filmed and confirmed it's in the place it claims to be. And that led me from what was a hobby and then a blog to the Bellingcat website. There was only a really small community of people doing this stuff online, and we'd formed around really the events of the Arab Spring. It was a mixture of just, you know, very online people, journalists, activists, who were just trying to figure out what the hell was going on in these countries. I wanted not just to write articles, but also create guides and case studies for other people to learn how to do that. And they became kind of repeatable and teachable processes. And for me, it seemed like a really good set of skills for understanding this new online world where there was material coming from conflict zones that was valuable but needed to be verified.
1: Those early investigations eventually became a kind of system. The methods could be taught, the tools could be shared. You can see what that looks like in a much more recent case, the shooting of Renee Good.
4: The ICE agent shot and killed Renee Nicole Good, a 37-year-old mother of three. New video obtained by CBS News shows that...
2: Initially, there were a couple of videos and then more videos started appearing. And what we were able to do is, you know, figure out exactly where those cameras were, create compilations showing them being played at the same time so the viewer could get a much clearer sense of what was actually happening. That's quite a simple task, really, putting those images together. But it has a huge impact on the public's understanding, especially in these, you know, very high velocity environments where people's opinions crystallize very quickly. If it's, you know, 24 hours, 48 hours later, then that's usually too late because people have already made their minds up. If you can produce that information as events are unfolding, as people are still debating it and arguing about it in online spaces, it creates these healthier information environments. In this current moment where, you know, we have social media platforms that prioritize whatever gets attention, you have to fight that battle. Otherwise, we're going to be just drowned in useless information that just makes everyone mad about the things they want to be mad about.
1: Which brings us to Bellingcat's not-so-secret weapon, 33,000 people on Discord, the messaging platform.
2: We have a community there, a sub-community, who are looking at all these sources online. They're bringing them into the server, and then people there are able to geolocate the videos, verify information as best they can, look out for the fakes and AI-generated imagery that's emerging. And that creates a resource for anyone who wants to connect to that and find high-quality information without having to trawl through, you know, thousands of horrible posts on a platform like X.
1: Of course, a Discord server with that many people presents its own kind of problems. Like, how do you keep bad actors or bad information from getting in?
2: I mean, we use the security tools available on Discord, which are enough in most cases. The real threat is when people try and join and they want to put false information into the discourse that's happening there. But because of the nature of how open source investigation works, you know, if you make a claim, you've got to back it up with actual evidence, not just your opinion on stuff. And then if that claim is faulty, you can be quickly identified as someone who is unreliable. And if you keep doing that, then we can tell that you're someone who is trying to mislead people on purpose and we can kick you off the server. I mean, a big part of this is having a very well-moderated server, and our volunteer moderation team does a really great job of making sure conversations stay on course, that they don't turn into arguments, that it's about analyzing information, figuring out what's true and what's not. And that creates useful information that other people can pick up and use.
1: In other words, the Hive only works if somebody tends to it. But keeping the place from running off the rails is one thing, making it truly useful is another.
2: So several years ago, one of our colleagues, Christian Treiber, who now works with the New York Times, had started a Google Sheets that he was adding all these tools to. And it ended up being literally hundreds and hundreds of these tools that did lots of different things. It was really hard to navigate the sheet. And it was a publicly available document, but it wasn't very good for discovering stuff. So we started a project. Our colleague Joanna Weil started putting together a much better interface. She worked with a team of volunteers where they wrote descriptions for each of the tools and what they did. We created a large language model search engine. So if you have a vague idea of what you want to do, it can actually help recommend tools to help you do that. So it makes it a lot more accessible to people who are doing this stuff for the first time. And it just gave us an opportunity then to create a place where people could go. And even if they only had a vague idea of what they wanted to do, or they were starting a new kind of investigation, find the tools that could support that work.
1: And that's how something that started as a bunch of people poking around the internet became something much bigger. These days, their investigations can end up as evidence in court.
2: And, you know, we've worked with international bodies, international courts, for example, developing the use of open source investigation for legal accountability, which is really, you know, something I couldn't have imagined happening 10 years ago. But now so many organizations have recognized the use of open source investigation, I think that recognition has been very important because it has led to real accountability.
1: Which is a pretty remarkable evolution. Bellingcat can figure out what happened, show its work, and even hold people accountable. But there's still one thing Bellingcat can't control. What happens to the facts after they put them out into the world?
2: We're seeing more and more platforms emerge. I mean, you've got, you know, Blue Sky, X, Truth Social, that all serve different communities and audiences. So you already have that fragmentation of social media. Also, people increasingly are connecting to information that just reinforces their beliefs. That creates kind of fragmentation in our information system, that we no longer have a shared truth, we have competing truths. And that really undermines our ability just to do the work of democracy, because it relies on at least a certain degree of shared reality. There's two different realities around that at the moment, and that's really damaging, especially one reality that isn't based on verified information. It's based on being loyal to one person. It is very, very damaging.
1: It seems like a pretty bleak assessment, but Elliot keeps seeing this other thing, this bright spot. When something big happens, people show up, sometimes a lot of them.
2: We certainly see surges around certain events, like the Rene Good shooting. There's a really big surge of people joining the Discord server. We always get alerts that something's happening on the server, and it's always around these kind of events. A lot of people want to discuss this stuff in a space where it isn't just, you know, having a fight with someone who believes in a completely different version of reality than that you do. They want evidence-based discussion. That's what that server is for. So that's been a really useful space for those people who are trying to establish the truth rather than pick a side and, you know, just argue with someone else on the other side of the fence.
1: And maybe that's what we can lean into. 33,000 people, free tools, a whole community trying to get an answer before everyone makes up their minds. They're not always going to beat the internet, but they keep showing up to try. Because for all the talk about truth getting harder to find, people still want to know what it actually is.
0: That was Zach Hirsch. When we come back, we look at what happens when the truth arrives at the party too late, after someone has already made up their mind. One researcher thinks all is not lost.
5: After like 8 minutes of conversation, a quarter of the people who believe the conspiracy don't believe it anymore.
0: That's when we come back. 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
0: Welcome back. You're listening to Click Here. I'm Dina Temple-Raston. So for this hour, we've been in a race against the clock, trying to figure out what's true before people attach themselves to the lie. But there's another question here. What can you do once they already have? Is there a way to pull them back? For that, I want to tell you a story about two brothers from Saskatchewan. One of them is Gordon Pennycook, and the other is his older brother, who works in the oil fields in Alberta. During the pandemic, as the world slowed down to a crawl, Gordon says his brother started spending a lot more time on the internet.
5: My oldest brother had too much time online, I think. And as time went on, his views got more and more extreme. And it kind of fell down the right-wing rabbit hole, became very conspiratorial.
0: Gordon could see the change whenever the brothers got together.
5: A lot of spare moments that he had were spent watching YouTube videos where, you know, the person's just screaming about politics or whatever. Progressively over those visits, his views became more extreme over time.
0: Then Gordon got a job at Cornell University in New York, and his brother had a warning for him.
5: When I told him that I was moving to the States, into New York, you know, his eyes got kind of widened because he was like actively concerned that like at any day the civil war is going to start and there's going to be shooting in the streets and stuff like that.
0: He meant a new civil war. His brother had heard about it on the internet. And here's the strange part. Gordon studies this stuff. He's a psychology professor whose expertise is studying people who believe things that aren't true. So he understood how his brother had gotten here, but getting him back? Well, that was another matter. So were you able to change his mind? I mean, you're literally an expert in this.
5: Yeah, although I don't like, I'm from a small town and like most people don't really know what a professor is or does. And my family is included. And so I make an effort not to be condescending or to like come in on my,
0: You're a high educational horse.
5: Yeah, exactly.
0: His brother wasn't so keen on experts or mainstream media. Instead, he was getting a lot of his information from people like Steven Crowder. He's one of those trolling right-wing media stars.
13: Welcome to part two of this installment of Change My Mind. The premise, the left is violent.
5: I mean, I'm not sure what he's doing now, probably the same thing, but just makes videos where you're screaming about stuff and it's all grievances.
0: Gordon knew that telling his brother that Crowder was just trying to stir things up wasn't going to get him very far. So instead, he asked him a question.
5: And so I asked him, like, what is it that constrains Crowder? Like, what stops him from lying? For a journalist, what stops you from lying is that you could lose your job. You know what I mean? If anything, for a YouTuber, like, there's incentive to lie because it'll get you more clicks.
0: That seemed to give his brother pause.
5: And then he thought about it for a second, then he said, yeah, but he doesn't lie, though, so.
0: So, not exactly a breakthrough. But that exchange gets to a much bigger question Gordon was thinking about. Once someone has gotten this far into a particular version of the world, can facts still reach them? There's this conventional wisdom that says no, that once people have made up their minds, facts don't matter anymore. But Gordon thinks we've got that wrong.
5: I don't believe it, and I can say with some reasonable confidence that it isn't true because of our own studies on the topic.
0: In 2024, Gordon and his team recruited thousands of conspiracy theorists for a study. Participants were shown an AI chatbot called DebunkBot, and they were asked to have a conversation with it, laying out why they believed their conspiracy theory was the God's honest truth. The AI would listen patiently, and then only after the conspiracy theorist was finished making his or her case, the chatbot replied.
5: We told the AI, don't be polite, just give them straight facts. Don't do any rapport building, don't use any other techniques, only provide the facts and evidence. And then what the AI does is it provides strong counterarguments for everything that the person says.
0: Take, for example, a conspiracy theorist who believes the attacks on September 11th were perpetrated by the United States government. The person logs on and provides their argument for a particular theory.
5: Someone might say, oh, well, I think it's an inside job because the melting point of steel is not sufficient. The fire didn't burn hot enough for the steel to melt. The AI would say, it might be the case that fire doesn't burn at the right point, but at a certain set of degrees, Steel loses half its carrying capacity, and that's sufficient for the building to collapse.
0: The chatbot, in other words, is blunt. It attacks the person's reasoning directly, with a counter-argument tailored just for them. After the conversation, the team then measured if or how much people's beliefs had shifted. Gordon was gobsmacked by the results.
5: After like 8 minutes of conversation, a quarter of the people who believe the conspiracy don't believe it anymore.
0: So while we like to assume that conspiracy theorists never changed their minds, 25% of them did in just 8 minutes.
5: When we ran the experiment, I was like, this is not going to work. Way more people than we thought changed their mind.
0: Not only that, 2 months later, when the team checked in again, those beliefs hadn't come back. And there was this other thing they hadn't expected, a kind of transfer effect. The research subjects became more skeptical of conspiracy theories more generally, even ones the bot hadn't addressed. The critical thinking was contagious. Now, we don't want to overstate this. 3 out of 4 conspiracy theorists stuck to their guns. But Gordon thinks that given more time with the chatbot, those numbers would fall too. His bot, by the way, is available for anyone to use. But it does beg the question, why did the AI chatbot work so well? Gordon thinks the machine has some advantages over its human counterpart.
5: The AI keeps a cool head and doesn't get distracted.
0: AI doesn't roll its eyes. It doesn't throw up its hands in frustration. It doesn't lose its cool or call the other person stupid. And it doesn't make the kinds of mistakes that put people on the defensive.
5: When my brother is talking about all these different things, there's 1,000 different points that I want to make. Whether they're the right point to make is like maybe not that well predicted by how important I think they are. The most important part is, does the evidence specifically address the things that the person believe? A plausible alternative explanation with facts that make sense. And AI is very good at doing that.
0: All this is to say facts aren't dead. Evidence matters, but you have to be unemotional.
5: A more elaborate, personalized, evidence-based argument can have a big impact.
0: Except Gordon's experiments turned up something else, something a little more unsettling. Because if this works so well at changing someone's mind in one direction, it begs the question, what happens if you point it in the other? So your experiment really is about truth, or is it about persuasion?
5: It's about persuasion. It's about whether truth is persuasive.
0: So they ran the experiment backwards. This time, instead of asking the AI to debunk a conspiracy theory, they asked it to convince people that one was true.
5: The AI convinces them that it is true, and then we just call that bunging. They're just like going to convince them about the conspiracy, and those things work pretty much the same.
0: Which is not just a bit of a bummer, but it also complicates our tidy little tale about truth, because it suggests that truth may not be the thing doing the persuading.
5: People don't know, they don't have divine access to the truth. What they have access to is whether the argument makes sense. And whether something makes sense depends on whether it like seems to be based in facts and evidence.
0: So Gordon's good news and his bad news are basically the same news. People are persuadable. You can use that to pull someone away from something that isn't true or toward it. Which brings us to another way of attacking this problem. Instead of getting better at changing someone's mind after the lie gets there, what if you get there first?
14: If you come after the fact, people have already integrated the misinformation into their identities, into their mental model of how the world works. You know, you can't unring a bell. It's very difficult. It's an uphill battle, one you actually want to avoid.
0: That's Sander van der Linden, a Dutch social psychologist at the University of Cambridge. He says he was studying conspiracy theories long before they became a fashionable thing to study. And after a particularly intense run-in with a conspiracy theorist, he started wondering whether we were doing this all wrong. Instead of trying to pull people back after misinformation had taken hold, he thought, could you prepare them for it? It's something he calls pre-bunking.
14: Pre-bunking, which is all about trying to prevent people from encoding misinformation into their brains in the first place, and we do that through the...
0: Sander isn't trying to tell people what's true. Instead, he wants to give them the tools to recognize manipulation when they see it.
14: rather than just giving people facts or telling them what's a good source, what's a bad source, what we're actually doing is exposing people to the techniques used to produce misinformation and exposing that playbook.
0: Those techniques can be hard to spot. They're baked into the way facts are mixed, matched, and presented. Pre-bunking teaches people what to look for, because people who believe in conspiracy theories don't think what they have are lies. They think they've discovered a truth everyone else missed. Tell them they're wrong and they just dig in. But show them how they're being manipulated and they may start to recognize it for themselves. Sander compares it to giving someone a vaccine.
14: When you take a vaccine, you get a weakened dose of the virus that triggers the production of antibodies to help confer resistance against future infection. And it turns out you can do the same with the brain.
0: The brain needs lots of microdose examples of what it's like to be deceived in order to mobilize enough psychological immunity to identify, resist, and neutralize falsehoods. All that's to say, if you know how disinformation works, then you're more likely to notice it in the wild. And when you can better notice it, you build up what Sander calls cognitive antibodies. That's why Sander teaches people about manipulation techniques, things like fear-mongering. To explain that technique, he goes all the way back to 1796, when the world's first modern vaccine appeared, for smallpox. And this is where things get a little weird, because people were told the vaccine might turn them into cows.
14: We give people graphic propaganda from the 1800s that if you took the cowpox vaccine, you were going to turn into a human-cow hybrid. And they had pictures showing like udders sprouting out of people's mouths and ears. And they were trying to scare people. Don't take the cowpox vaccine. You're going to turn into a crazy cow.
0: Sander often deliberately uses propaganda from a long, long time ago to get people to open up to the idea. Remember, the smallpox vaccine was created in 1796. So, with 230 years of separation, it's easy for everyone to see how ridiculous this argument is.
14: And people are not threatened, right, by what happened 200 years ago. But they can connect the dots and say, huh, well, that is kind of suspicious that, you know, the same right. Technique is being recycled. It might not fix their vaccine hesitancy, but it is empowering people to spot manipulation and make them reconsider their stance a little bit.
0: And there's evidence this actually works. In 2025, Sander's research team invited Instagram users to complete a poll. It showed people news headlines and then tested their ability to identify emotional manipulation within them.
14: Baseline discernment of emotional manipulation among young people on Instagram in our sample was 38%. That's low. Only 38% of people can identify very basic emotional manipulation. I mean, that's not a good number for democracy.
0: Then Sander tried an intervention on Instagram itself. He made a 19-second video about pre-bunking and slipped it into thousands of users' feeds. There's no voice telling you what to think, just music. And a question appears on the screen. Can you spot the trick, it says? Then up pops a headline. Yoga linked to terrifying full-body cancer. Which sounds pretty alarming, and that's the point. A moment later, the video reveals the trick, fear-mongering. The word terrifying is what Sander calls a scare word, language designed to get an emotional reaction before you've had much time to think. Then, people who saw that video were invited to take the same poll. Before the video, 38% could spot that kind of emotional manipulation. After watching it, 60%. From a 19-second video on Instagram. And this all sounds like progress. Except, think about what we've spent this hour asking you to do. So, don't necessarily trust his video. Check the evidence. Check who's showing it to you. Ask whether someone is trying to manipulate you. All useful advice, but also a fairly exhausting way to move through the world. Because spotting manipulation doesn't come naturally to us. Just ask Gordon Pennycook, the researcher from Cornell we spoke to earlier in the show.
5: We generally just intuitively expect people to tell the truth. There's a truth bias in communication. It would be a kind of a shock if someone that you knew or even someone that you didn't know just came up to you and completely lied to you about something.
0: And mostly, That instinct serves us pretty well. We couldn't get through the day if we had to fact-check every person we talked to. The problem is, social media plays by different rules.
5: On social media, or just on YouTube, when engagement is the thing that brings success, you can see why the truth doesn't come first. But we're much better at getting people's attention than we are at getting to the truth.
0: Which may be the problem we've been circling around all hour. The good news is that truth hasn't really disappeared. Hani can find it in 5 shaky frames of video. Elliot and his army of online sleuths can piece it together with real-world clues. And Gordon's research has shown that even when somebody believes something that isn't true, they can change their mind. The problem is timing, because these days, the lie gets there first, and that leaves this little gap between seeing something and knowing what's actually true. So, maybe the trick is learning to live in that gap for a minute, to leave a little room for doubt, and give truth time to arrive. Now, if you've made it this far, thank you. Click Here is a new public radio show about those moments when technology shifts something and no one notices. 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Many of the stories we follow don't start as headlines. 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What you tell us may spark some reporting, or a conversation, or the next story you hear on this show. Thanks for finding us. 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Karen Duffin and Sarah Cavedo are our editors, Darren Ancrum is our fact-checker, and our staff writer is Lucas Riley. Our illustrator is Megan Goff. Original music is by Ben Levingston, with additional music from Blue Dot Sessions. Jake Cook and Jesse Neiswanger are our sound designers and engineers. 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I'm Dina Temple-Raston. 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
17: 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Again, that would be 3 o'clock. 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
18: Code Switch. Lots of progressive politicians eyeing runs for higher office are distancing themselves from the politics of 2020, or woke 1.0, as some people call it.
19: Woke 1 was crazy.
18: But should they be?
19: There's very clearly an anti-woke backlash in sort of the world of like elite political commentary. But in public opinion, there isn't really one, right? Like in public opinion, DEI is like 20 points more popular than President Trump.
18: We are talking to Jamelle Bouie of the New York Times, who says there might be a lot of gas left in woke 1.0.
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22: Live from NPR News in Washington, I'm Janine Hurst. Police in the United Kingdom say several people have been arrested overnight in connection to explosive devices found near Fairford. That's a UK military base in southwest England that's used by U.S. service members for strikes on Iran. Assistant Chief Constable Richard O'Cone says police evacuated dozens of homes near the base.
23: As a precaution, around 85 households have been advised to evacuate while these examinations take place.
22: And a bomb squad is there as armed officers reportedly guard the entrance. The base has been the scene of protests over the British government's decision this summer to allow the U.S. to use it for staging limited strikes on Iranian missile sites. But Iran says bombers flying from the base have been used for strikes beyond the original usage mandate. Tehran says that made the base a legitimate target in the ongoing U.S. war against Iran. Diesel prices have slipped just a little, but the war in Iran continues to strain fuel supplies. NPR's Windsor Johnston reports the concern now is how long higher costs could keep working their way into household bills.
24: Farmers in many parts of the country are still paying much more to run combines, tractors, and trucks during the fall harvest. Higher fuel costs can move through the food supply chain, and the pressure may last. Diesel and home heating oil draw on the same tight fuel supply as winter approaches. Some shipping costs are set by contractors, so shoppers may not see the full effect right away. U.S. fuel inventories are low, leaving little cushion if supplies are disrupted again. That's why a modest drop in diesel prices offers only limited relief. The Trump administration has discussed expanding U.S. refining capacity, but has not announced an immediate measure to lower prices. Windsor Johnston, NPR News.
22: A powerful nor'easter remains stalled off New York and New Jersey, pushing water into coastal communities. Coastal flood warnings remain in effect today. NPR's Amy Held reports at least one storm-related death was reported in New York City.
25: In Brooklyn, a falling tree killed a worker for the New York Housing Authority as wind gusts topped 60 miles per hour. More than 100,000 power outages were reported from the Mid-Atlantic to New England. Some New Yorkers kayaked through flooded city streets. At the Jersey Shore, some areas saw their highest flooding since Superstorm Sandy 14 years ago. Ann Fitzsimmons, owner of Jay's on 3rd Restaurant in Stone Harbor, says she and her team are doing their best to stay afloat.
26: Everyone is here, all hands on deck. We're going to get cleaned up. We've been getting rid of the water. We have fans running to dry it out.
25: Forecasters expect repeated rounds of coastal flooding as the system loops offshore before moving out early in the week. Amy Held, NPR News.
22: 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The competition is fierce during Alaska's annual Fat Bear Week. People around the world are casting their votes for their favorite bulky brown bear at Katmai National Park and Preserve. Alaska Public Media's Ava White has more.
27: As the brown bears continue fattening up on sockeye salmon, the original field of 16 chunky competitors is thinning. Katmai Park Ranger Sarah Bruce says, even if the plum participant you're rooting for doesn't take the top spot as fattest bear, they're all still winners.
28: The bears have no idea that this is happening. They have already won in the fact that they are set to survive another winter hibernation.
27: Voting in the bracket-style competition is closed over the weekend but reopens Monday. Fat Bear Week ends Tuesday, when a chubby champ will be crowned. You can vote online at fatbearweek.org. For NPR News, I'm Ava White in Anchorage.
22: Two giant pandas are on their way to the Atlanta Zoo, leaving Chengdu in southwestern China early today. In Washington last week, Chinese President Xi Jinping said the pandas would arrive in the U.S. in the coming days. Now, the arrival of the pandas, which are on loan from China, It's one of the few concrete outcomes of that state visit. Atlanta Zoo has been without pandas since 2024, when the last ones went back home. And now Ping Ping, a male, and Fu Shuang, a female, both adults, will stay for 10 years. They're both 6 years old. The Panda Loan Program is part of China's Global Diplomacy Program. I'm Janine Herbst, NPR News in Washington.
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3: What's good, y'all? You're listening to Code Switch, the show about race and identity from NPR. I'm Gene Demby.
4: I'm B.A. Parker.
3: All right, so Parker.
4: Yes?
3: Would you personally cancel Thanksgiving?
4: Wait, what? What do you mean personally?
3: I mean,
4: what do
3: you
4: mean?
3: You know, there's a lot of arguments of canceling Thanksgiving, right? Like, turkey is trash, right? Like, you know what I mean? Like,
4: There's still stuffing and chitlins. There are other things that bring me joy at Thanksgiving besides that.
3: Are you a chitlin person? I'm finding this out right now. Oh my
4: God,
3: I'm scandalous.
4: I'm from the South. Leave me alone. But, I mean, I wouldn't say I would cancel. I mean, I know the racist, harmful origins of Thanksgiving, but I also like an excuse to see my cousins.
3: Mm-hmm.
4: But like, why?
3: That's true.
4: But why are you asking me this?
3: Well, okay. Canceling Thanksgiving was an idea floated in a tweet by Francesca Hong. So you may know her as the lefty politician who was running in the Democratic primary in the Wisconsin governor's race. So back in the heady days of 2020, right, she tweeted, and I'm going to read the tweet.
4: Okay.
3: Quote, cancel Thanksgiving. Should have done this in 1621. If it takes a worldwide pandemic for us to realize we should stop celebrating colonialism and the original super spreader event that killed indigenous folks and women, so be it.
4: I mean, to be fair, that was the kind of sentiment we saw a lot of on social media back in 2020.
3: Mm-hmm. It's very big 2020, peak 2020 energy, right?
4: Right? You know, back when people were out in the streets protesting and when we were all still locked down, people were activated.
3: Yeah, a lot of that stuff on social media, like just a lot of, you know, very maximalist, let's say, sentiments. And that particular tweet resurfaced a lot this summer because her opponents were trying to dunk on her and show how out of touch and unelectable she was. Like, can you believe it? The woke left even hates Thanksgiving.
4: Oh, woke. I mean, look at how the word has been corrupted.
3: I know, Parker. Okay.
4: Woke, as we all know at this point, originated in Black slang forever ago, but then it got picked up by grassroots organizers. But today it has been like completely commandeered by conservatives to mock progressive ideas.
3: Yeah.
4: And the thing about woke is it's super nebulous, right? It's hard to define.
3: Right. Like woke was all those black squares on Instagram in 2020. That was woke, right? Or people who were very showily buying books about race in America, you know what I mean? Like Nancy Pelosi kneeling in kente cloth.
4: Oh, yeah, that was not great. That was, now that was performative. That was, no, we don't like that word performative, but when you look up performative in the dictionary, it is Nancy Pelosi on one knee in the kente cloth.
3: A forever meme. Oh, my God. But the things we're talking about, Parker, those are fundamentally different ideas, different priorities.
4: Yeah.
3: Than calls to shift local funding to schools or just other things in black neighborhoods besides the cops, or calls for reparations for black people, even if they all got a lot of oxygen in 2020 and they were all pushed into this big basket that is now caricatured as, you know, utter woke nonsense.
4: Utter woke nonsense. Painful.
3: Right? Like, all of that brings us to the AOC of it all. So Alexandria Ocasio-Cortez, who, if you don't know, is the congresswoman from New York, was doing an interview on ABC. And she was asked about Francesca Hong's canceled Thanksgiving tweet. And AOC was like, maybe we was doing too much.
6: I have a
5: local city councilman that has this saying, woke one was crazy.
3: In that interview with ABC, AOC notably declined to throw her support behind Francesca Hong. And Francesca Hong ended up barely losing her race, right? And the host pointed out that AOC also had not put her support behind any of the other lefty or progressive upstarts who were challenging incumbent Dems or establishment Dems across the country. Yeah. And so, listener, this is what we're getting into today, because there are some extremely consequential midterms coming down the pike, as you know. And so we're chopping it up with Jamelle Bouie of The New York Times about AOC's pivot and whether the energy around racial justice from 2020 has completely evaporated, and why he thinks we might want to pump the brakes on saying
5: woke one was crazy,
3: woke one was crazy. Jamelle Bouie writes op-eds for The New York Times, and he posts videos on social media about politics and history like all the time at a dizzying clip. So I asked him what came to mind for him when he thought of the basket of political priorities and concerns that are kind of sneeringly referred to today as woke one.
19: When I think of woke, I sort of think of the kind of dismissiveness, the dismissive label given to a bunch of things, many of which were quite serious and important, right? If we just focus on 2020, the protests that emerge out of the killing of George Floyd, which have their roots, right, in the previous half a decade of protests of Black Lives Matter, that's serious, right? Like, that's not silly. And so part of my frustration with the conversation about woke one or wokeness is like, what does this even mean to people?
3: Yeah, I mean, part of what seems to be happening is that there's a whole bunch of things that get like collapsed into this giant basket of things that we call woke. But I feel that AOC in particular has to navigate a bunch of stuff around her identity that actually is in a kind of an inversion of what maybe Kamala Harris had to do during her two presidential runs, right? Kamala Harris was a centrist who was trying to appeal to progressives and people on the left who were skeptical of her. AOC is a progressive who was kind of playing at being a centrist. Do you see this as a sort of distance from the performance of progressive politics, or do you think there's something, there's more of a substantive distancing that she's doing here?
19: I might dispute somewhat the idea that Harris was in her 2020 campaign running as a centrist. Like, I would describe Harris as a standard issue Democratic liberal, which, because there is like meaningful representation on the political left in the way that there wasn't 15 years ago, 10 years ago, I think that appears to be centrism. I say that because I think that for both Harris and AOC, the thing that they are trying to navigate is primarily rooted in identity. Voters have a really hard time actually judging ideology. This is like a very common thing.
3: Can you say more about that when you say,
19: sure,
3: have a hard time identifying ideology? Are you saying that their identities are doing the heavy lifting?
19: Yeah, the identities are doing the heavy lifting. For the typical voter, when they're judging ideology, they're kind of going on vibe. And vibe is structured by so many things. It's structured by your affect, how you speak, how you present yourself. You can have a genuinely extremist agenda, but if you present as just like a normal guy, you're not loud, you're not hyperbolic or anything, people don't read you as such. They read you as like much more moderate than you might be. And this has a gender and racial component as well. So it's simply the fact that candidates of color are read as being much more liberal than they actually are. And women are read as being more liberal than they actually are. And so Harris, I would say in 2020, was like doing this interesting thing of both substantively, like she's a standard issue liberal, but then also leaning in her identity to make her seem much more liberal as well. To say that, like, I'm obviously a progressive like you guys because implicitly, here's my identity. In 2024, it was very different. She's trying to persuade voters that like she's not that liberal. So it's sort of like, oh yeah, I have a gun and I was a prosecutor and I want a lethal military. That is an attempt to kind of make up for the fact that she's not coded as being in the center. AOC is in a similar position, right? Like, she both is substantively quite progressive, but then also is just like coded as such. And I think that she will have to navigate this. Like, how do you show voters that you aren't as extreme as your identity characteristics signal to people?
3: Okay, so, but with, in the case of AOC, right, she is a woman. She grew up working class. She is a Latina, right? Yep. All those things will be coded to people as progressive. But she is also a on-again, off-again member of the New York chapter of the Democratic Socialist, of the DSA.
19: Literally belongs to the DSA, yeah.
3: Right, exactly, right? So it does, though, feel like, you're talking about identity doing a lot of this work, that she is navigating a specific basket of things that is also bolstered by some real things. It's not like, it's not just vibes. It's actually like sort of her priorities have been very lefty progressive priorities.
19: But even, I mean, the interesting thing is that even some of that's vibes too. I saw this really interesting anecdote about Mamdani, who is also a member of the DSA, is South Asian, is Muslim, which, you know, all those things together in kind of how voters understand these things. It's sort of like, yeah, that person's a communist. but I read this anecdote, and I'm sorry, I cannot place where it was. But it was someone noting that two very conservative people who voted for Trump, they supported Mamdani in the mayoral election. And they did so because they read him as being more moderate. And why did they read him as being more moderate? Because he talked about affordability all the time. And there's this thing, you know, voters are strange. I think it's really tempting to want to think of voters as having like very coherent views and stable views. Voters are strange and don't make a ton of sense. Or rather, they make sense on the macro level, not necessarily when you go at the micro level. Voters, when you talk a lot about things related to identity, voters are like, oh, that's a liberal thing to talk about.
3: Right. And of course, you mean certain kinds of identity, right? Because obviously Republicans lean into being God-fearing, evangelicals, right? Like those are all
19: This
3: identity markers too.
19: Yeah, to be specific.
3: You mean talking about being brown or queer, right? That's what you mean. Yeah.
19: That if you belong to any kind of minority group and that's what's being talked about, or if you don't and you talk about that stuff, that's like, that person's a liberal. If you talk a lot about lowering the price of groceries, even if your solution is we have to have state controls over food prices, right? Like, people are going to hear that as, oh, this is like a reasonable person, right? This is a person who cares about ordinary things. This is like I'm generalizing, like these are not hard and fast lines, but like generally speaking, how you present yourself does shape how people perceive you, even if on a more kind of like objective level, the solutions you're putting forth make you more liberal or not so, right? Like that is one dynamic. I'll say one interesting wrinkle to this is that even if you talk a lot about cultural issues, but you're taking a more conservative stance as a Democrat, because you're talking about cultural issues, people are like, oh, this person only cares about the cultural stuff. You see what I'm saying? It's sort of like it's your emphasis matters a lot. Even like less so than the substance of what you're saying, but your emphasis matters a lot. And so for someone like AOC, part of navigating this will be like deciding what her emphasis is going to be as a candidate. This is where her identity might actually be quite advantageous, right? Like because she's associated with DSA, because she is a woman, because she is Latina, because she's associated with the progressive wing of the Democratic Party, she probably has a lot more leeway to just not emphasize cultural politics.
3: That's interesting because, okay, let's say she does play down the culture war stuff, right? She's kind of held to a different standard than a standard issue Democrat because of her lefty politics, right? And she's still going to need to find a way to get buy-in from the more progressive members of the Democratic Party and the left who might be skeptical of her pivot right now, especially if she runs in 2028, right?
19: Will she, though?
3: This is
19: a quite serious question because from the perspective of like winning elections, not from the perspective of assuaging concerns, but just sort of like getting votes, it'll be more important to her in terms of like energy spent to persuade more moderate leaning stalwart Democrats in South Carolina, for example, that she isn't a wide-eyed radical than it will be to persuade lefties in, I don't know, the New York primary or lefties in the Illinois primary.
3: Do you think that calculus has changed since 2020? We're in a world in which people are much more skeptical of, I think, sort of leaning into identity. Not that AOC is necessarily doing that, but do you think she

0: Black Democrat who did this, who may have served two terms as president. So like we have like a live example of this.
1: But can AOC do the populism thing? Like, can anybody do the populism thing if they're not a white guy, right? Like, is that a thing that, is that a lane that exists in American yeah. electoral politics? I can't seem to think of anybody.
0: That is kind of the thing that is unanswered. Can you do populism and not be a white guy? Because in the hands of a white male candidate, it reads, I think, to a lot of voters like, oh, this person just speaking common sense. you can claim the common sense, you know, quotes around that label. And I think it's genuinely unclear if you can play that game with other kinds of identities, or if those identities sort of like code these things as being, you know, much more outside the mainstream than they might be. Like, even, I'm going to use Mamdani as an example again, because he's sort of like, I mean, he's our kind of central example of like a left-wing Democrat who wins like a major election. Mamdani did not run as a populist, right? Like, he ran this like very traditional, almost like pressing the pavement, not quite like patronage campaign, but sort of like, yeah, I'm going to fix the streets and, you know, lower the prices
1: and fix potholes.
0: Yeah. I'm going to
1: make rent more affordable.
0: Right. A very traditional quality of life municipal election that did not rest on like a loud populist appeal. Now we have like Michigan Senate race right now. Abdul El-Sayed is running a populist campaign. His rhetoric is very much billionaires are dividing us.
1: Right. Anti-elite.
0: So it'd be interesting to see how that plays out for him. Like if he wins, then that's a case data point in favor of you can be a different kind of identity and run that kind of campaign.
1: I mean, you're talking about Abdul Sayed, you're talking about Mamdani, you're talking about AOC. And the thing that we often hear is that their particular constituencies, because of where they're running, that you can't just port the kind of their politics and the way those things work to like a general election or even just like a Democratic primary, right? Do you buy that?
0: Yes and no. I mean, I think there are specific things that you probably can't port, but there are like broad things that you can. In the case of Mamdani, state-run grocery store is probably not going to fly in a lot of places. But if you kind of abstract that out a bit and you say, what is a problem that people in this area have? And I have this commitment to public intervention. How can you do like an intelligent public intervention with regards to this particular problem? And then you run on that, right? That's the thing anyone can do, right? Like you could even make the case that sort of the Trump 2016 was that campaign, build the wall, right? A simple slogan, simple message, simple intervention that you could repeat and always return to. Recognizing that voters want the performance of politics as well. You know, this is a thing that I think actually Democrats are quite bad at, which is there's like this norm in Democratic politics that is, oh, the thing that we're supposed to do or like be the responsible adults of politics and can't let things get too crazy. But voters like performance. They want you to, they want to feel as if you understand why they are angry or why they are upset, so on and so forth. It's much mocked these days, but like Bill Clinton's I Feel Your Pain in the 92 election was actually quite significant because it was like Clinton in a very literal way just being like, yes, I'm going to perform. I'm performing your uneasiness and unhappiness and reflecting it back at you. And voters like to see that. That's something I think that candidates like Mamdani, I think El-Sayed's doing this well. I think John Ossoff in Georgia, a different kind of candidate, but he's doing this well, kind of performing for people their anger at the present situation.
1: Mm-hmm. But given the moment we're in, the sort of anti-woke backlash moment, do you think we are still in a moment where people want the performance of identity?
0: So I don't think people want the performance of identity. But I also don't think that people are opposed to candidates who are Black or women or, you know, candidates of color. I think it's worth separating those two things out. That's, I think, the point I've been trying to make, that it's not so much that voters are going to say, that person's a Latina, I don't want to vote for her. I think that's the moment we're in. It's like an implicit thing, but it's not something that is actively run on. And I do think that foregrounding that as like a message is probably not going to be very effective and probably

0: wasn't very effective in the past. That's where I think identity plays. It's interesting. I mean, think about just the whole notion of an anti-woke backlash is that there's very clearly an anti-woke backlash in sort of the world of like elite political commentary and the world.
1: And in like corporations and
0: like rarefied atmospheres. But in public opinion, there isn't really one, right? Like in public opinion, you know, DEI is like 20 points more popular than President Trump. And one thing to add to this is that like different things become salient, right? And so I think if you were to ask someone who is, you know, hostile to wokeness, if you would tell me what positions that includes, they might say, well, you know, being pro-Palestinian is woke. As it turns out, that's a highly salient issue for a lot of people. Being for a Palestinian.
1: And I think it's like it's also like an 80-20 issue among Democrats, something like 75-25, something.
0: It's like 80-20 at this point, right?
1: Yeah.
0: And it's a place where, you can be outspoken on this. And you're probably not gonna get, like, if there is a woke penalty, you're not gonna get the woke penalty because it's like a thing people care about.
1: So if you were getting a woke penalty, if people were just giving out, you know, red cards for woke transgressions as they saw it, like what do you think those lines would be?
0: It feels like a cop out. Some of this is like, you know, I know, I probably will know it when I see it. So like, if you can't like using sort of like academic language, if someone says intersectionality in a speech, it's like, yeah, they're probably going to get docked for that by listeners, even if they're totally right. That's like a signal to people. They're like, I don't know, this person might care too much about that stuff and not enough about me.
1: So what you're saying is that AOC... it's not automatically going to get docked for being a Latina. She's not automatically going to be docked for being a woman. But she also has to be mindful of stepping on any traps that might draw any attention to wokeness, whether that's like the language she might use, whether that's like the posture she might take. And people might even be open to those things because a lot of the things that people associate with wokeness are actually not unpopular. Is that what you're saying?
0: I think so much of it, to go back to the beginning of our conversation, is about vibe. Is about sort of intangibles that are influenced by identity, that are influenced by the things, but are not like completely governed by them. And so it's totally possible to shape one's vibe for voters, shape those intangibles. It's a difficult balancing act to be able to do, even if you aren't a Latina or you aren't a Black man or a Black woman, right? It's at this level of politics where part of what you're trying to do is show many different groups of people that they can identify with you, A, that you understand them, B, and that you're on their side, C. That's a tough task. It's like it's genuinely difficult to do. And there's a reason why often the most successful candidates simultaneously have like a brand, but also they appear to be many different things to many different people all at once.
1: When we come back,
0: you might be, you know, might be identified as like a very woke politician, but if you're able to kind of successfully ride public opinion, but not be beholden to it, to sort of project leadership, you can kind of excel despite whatever ideological identification you might have.
1: Stay with us. 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
1: This is Code Switch, the show about race and identity from NPR. I'm Gene Demby.
4: I'm B.A. Parker.
1: So we've been talking to Jamelle Bouie of The New York Times about wokeness, especially as it's attached to the political left in this moment. And I asked Jamelle what he thinks about the fact that avowed leftism is something elected officials are still kind of reluctant to embrace. Like, it's still not okay to be a lefty. It's still very easy to red bait and call people a socialist or even a commie, you know? And those are, like, pejoratives.
0: I mean, it's still very easy to red bait. I think it's still an open question how effective that red baiting is these days.
1: Okay.
0: I mean, right now, part of the administration's rhetorical posture towards Democrats that they're all communists. This was a big thing at the midterm convention in Texas earlier in September. And that certainly works for, like, some voters, but it tends to work for voters who are already inclined to vote for Republicans, right? Like, at this point, half of the voting electorate is under 45, which is to say that half of the voting electorate are people who were children or did not exist in 1989, right? They do not have a Cold War context anymore. So some of this is, like, I don't think it's as effective. Part of me thinks about how leftism, lefty politics, has generally been coded in American politics for the past half century. During the Cold War, obviously, too associated with the Soviet Union, so on and so forth. Post-Cold War, as I have experienced it, left-wing politics seems to have been coded as much a kind of, like, bohemian cultural orientation as it is, like, a politics, right? Like, if you're a lefty, then you're, like, you're a vegan.
1: Absolutely, yeah.
0: You know, all these cultural signifiers attached to it. And so I do wonder, right, as you get more, for lack of a better term, like, normie lefties in politics who are basically sort of, like, staid politicians, but they also believe in, like, democratic control of the economy, then it'll be interesting to see how that plays out. Because the other thing, too, is that it's actually not clear to me whether or not when a voter hears DSA, they think socialism or Marxism, or whether they simply think this is a more, you know, intense Democrat. You see what I'm saying? And so there's also this dynamic of what do these things actually signal to people?
1: But you said, like, okay, you probably can't be a viable candidate for major office in, like, North Carolina as a DSA member. But you have Francesca Hong, who was running in Wisconsin, as an avowed lefty, right, as a socialist. And AOC was very reluctant to embrace her, did not throw her support behind her in her primary campaign. So what do you make of that, right? That there's still a kind of lefty politics that, you know, prominent progressives in the Democratic Party are skittish about being too close to.
0: Yeah. I would read that myself as, like, less about ideology and more sort of, like, can this person ball? Kind of kind of analysis, right?
1: Say more about that.
0: What I mean is that Francesca Hong, part of the reason this became a thing, right, is this tweet she had about Thanksgiving years ago. And when confronted with that tweet, she answered in this sort of, like, convoluted defensive way that really demonstrated, I think, a lack of, like, media training, a lack of sort of, like, being faster on your feet, being savvy when confronted with these things. And so if you see that and you are a high level effective politician, even if you have ideological sympathies with the person, you might be like, I don't know if I want to, like, put my neck out for someone who doesn't seem prepared for some pretty basic things you're going to get hit with. So that's all I
1: say. It sounds like you're saying, does Francesca Hong have sufficient riz? Like, can I throw my weight behind her if she can't, you know what I mean?
0: Right.
1: I mean, finesse her way out of this answer.
0: That's exactly it. That's exactly it. And I think it's worth always remembering that there's more to successful politics than just simply like your ideological label or ideology you have. And the calculation that politicians make when they're thinking of endorsements is like one part patronage, one part building alliances, that kind of thing. But it's also one part like, okay, does this person know ball, right? Like, is this person going to win? And I think it's important to recognize that when trying to analyze what's happening. Like in some cases, it's not so much that people are turned off by a set of views, is that the person just like can't hang.
1: Mm-hmm. But I do think that people see someone's inability to hang, whatever their ideological inclination, right? It's like, oh, well, this is the problem with people of that ideological inclination, right? It's like, Like, oh, look at this lefty. Like, I think a lot of people responded to that Francesca Hong answer as like, see, lefties are unserious because her answer was bad.
0: Right.
1: I think that's part of what was happening there.
0: And so that's why I say, like, as we get more normie lefties basically running for office, how does that change?
1: So it sounds like we're saying is that wokeness, like the sort of substance of wokeness, every time I use wokeness, I feel like I'm letting them win by using it this way. Yeah. But it seems like the substance of what people call woke point 1.0, right, is actually not irradiated in and of itself, right? Like, it needs better branding. The politicians who align themselves with wokeness need to ball better, right? They need to step their games up. They need to be a more deft, more agile politicians. But the actual meat and potatoes there, or vegan chicken potatoes,
0: soy curls,
1: is not soy curls, right? That stuff is not anathema to voters or people broadly.
0: Right. I think that's right. I think there's a way that it's entirely possible to run a campaign that speaks to questions of civil rights and voting rights and like the rights concerns, then also connects those to sort of the more affordability concerns, to kitchen table concerns, you might say, and treats them as part of a whole. And I do think that to the extent that sort of like wokeness is an electoral handicap, it really is about vibe and language and positioning and how voters perceive you, not so much the substance. My view is that your actual ideology isn't as much of an obstacle as it might be. So you might be, you know, might be identified as like a very woke politician, but if you're able to kind of successfully ride public opinion, but not be beholden to it, to sort of project leadership, you can kind of excel despite whatever ideological identification you might have.
1: Jamal Bowie is an opinion columnist for the New York Times. Thank you, Jamal. Appreciate you, bro.
0: Oh, always a pleasure. Thank you for having me, man.
1: That's our show. But coming up on Life Kit, tips for holiday financial planning.
4: There's seasons for spending, seasons for saving, and be mindful of what season you might be in.
1: This episode was produced by Christina Kala. It was edited by Courtney Stein and Jasmine Romero. Our engineer was Anli Wong. As for me, I'm Gene Demby. And as for you, well, you are listening to NPR.
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11: This is NPR's Life Kit. I'm Mariel Segarra. Now, if I'm you, maybe I'm thinking budgeting for the holidays. It's a little early, don't you think? The pumpkins and the skeletons haven't even come out yet. But when I asked this very question to accredited financial counselor Bethel Hapti, she said a hard
12: no. It's always a good time to think about future spending, especially because you can do a lot more when you have more time.
11: Let me just set a goal here for us. Knowing what we know about credit card debt, how high those interest rates are, how the debt can snowball, let's plan ahead so we don't accumulate debt in December that we'll have to pay off in 2027.
12: That is the ideal scenario, is that the money that you're spending is just the money that you're spending instead of the money you're spending plus interest to credit card companies in January and February.
11: On this episode of Life Kit, how to create a holiday spending plan now. Starting with takeaway one, get a baseline. Bethel says a lot of the people she talks to don't actually know how much money they bring home every month after taxes and health insurance premiums and retirement contributions. So that's the first number you want to know.
12: That pot of money per month. And then I think even fewer people beyond that know the amount that they need to run their life, rent, transportation, those fixed expenses, but also those variable expenses that are pretty consistently high and necessary, daycare, groceries.
11: Also include any debt payments. And that's your second number, the bare minimum you spend on necessities. Then you're going to do the math, the big pot of money minus the second number. Okay, what's left?
12: That's the number that you'll be able to use for your fund spending, discretionary spending in the month, or that's the money that will go towards savings. So creating even that rough and tumble baseline budget is like really important.
11: Now you've got about 3 months, a little more, to save up for the holidays. So multiply that number by three. That's how much you're working with. And that's how much you can afford to budget for holiday expenses, including travel, gifts, seasonal activities, you know, a little sleigh ride, and hosting gatherings. It's a bit of an overestimate, though, because you also need to consider the non-necessities that you're already spending money on. You probably don't want to skip out on everything that's fun for 3 months just to ball out over the holidays, but maybe you do. That is up to you. Now let's get a little more information by doing a retrospective. Look back at your credit card and bank statements and figure out how much money you spent on the holidays last year. Can you afford to spend that much again without taking on debt? Also consider, what did you spend the money on? And how do you feel now about having spent money on those things?
12: How happy were you with those purchases? Like, were those expenditures actually aligned with how you want to spend in the holiday season?
11: Okay, takeaway two, spread out your holiday expenses. As we talked about, one way to do this is to start saving money now that you can use on holiday gifts and travel and events come late November, December. If you're currently setting aside money in a savings account, you might just label some of it differently. You know, this is for holiday spending. Chidozie Ibabuchi is a financial therapist and gave us this advice in an episode about saving up for big events like a friend's wedding.
13: Maybe it could be $50 a week or $50 a month that adds up to how much you think you may spend. And that's a really cool automatic way to start saving towards these expenses.
11: You can also look at your discretionary spending and cut back so you can save more. Maybe you don't book the expensive weekend trip this fall, or you do yoga at home with YouTube videos rather than going to classes, or you cancel the streaming subscription that you don't use.
12: Really getting a sense of what your non-essential spending is each month, and if you can make some sacrifices there to save more.
11: I asked Bethel, what about temporarily decreasing the amounts you're saving for retirement, as long as you set a reminder to reverse those changes come New Year's? She wasn't a huge fan of that plan, but says it might be an option for some.
12: I mean, look, when I was paying off my student loans, like very rigorously, I had like $60,000 in student loan debt that I killed in 2 years. And during that time, I just went down to the company match so I wouldn't lose the free money that was on the table from that. And then after that, I went back up. So that is certainly a lever that people choose to pull.
11: The other thing you can do is spread the actual spending out. For instance, buy gifts now.
12: I remember I took a trip to LA and I saw something that was perfect for a coworker. She would always get these like cratefuls of LaCroix delivered to the office. And I saw this really cute LaCroix ornament. It was adorable. And I was like, this is a perfect little thing for the holidays. And so I bought it then and there in like the summertime. And I took it with me back to the East Coast and I gave it to her at Christmas time.
11: I have a box of gifts under my bed. And when the holidays come, I am so glad that I already found and paid for presents for my family. Okay, takeaway three is to choose your big swings. You know now basically how much money you're working with, but how do you prioritize? Bethel says you want to make sure your plan, your holiday budget, reflects what you care about the most.
12: One strategy is to like imagine what a perfect holiday season actually looks like for you. To say like, this would happen and that would happen and I would be able to make it to these parties and I would be able to make this trip. And I would feel really calm, and I would really do this one activity because it makes me feel really good.
11: Nero Feliciano is a licensed clinical social worker. She wrote a book called All Is Calm-ish about the pressure to do it all over the holidays.
14: And I think the question we have to ask is, okay, what is really important in this season? And what's taking away from the things that are the most meaningful parts of the holiday? And what can I let go of in this season? We all want to feel connected in this season. And there's so many things that steal that ability from us in trying to make this perfect for so many people and create those memories.
11: Nero suggests that you think about three activities that you don't have to do, but that you get to do this holiday season. The stuff you're actually excited about. Here's one of hers.
14: Even things like I get to bake cookies this year, which sometimes seems like a chore for me. Part of that is because I know my daughter's coming home from college. And now I recognize the value of having all my kids under my roof. It's not something that I take for granted anymore.
11: You can also name three moments that you want to be truly present for.
14: Maybe it is that Christmas morning or that dinner with the family or at the concert that you're attending. And in that moment, put away your phones as much as you can and really show up for it with as much as you can bring in that moment. And I think that's a good start.
11: Notice many of these things don't require you to spend big money. And they might also help you feel less pressure to do everything all out for the holidays. Maybe instead, you could try to get a little bit of rest. We have an episode on 7 different kinds of rest. Take a look at that to see what kind you might be craving the most. All right, next up, takeaway 4. Choose what you're going to do cheaper, later, or not at all. Your budget is going to come in really handy here. You've already done the math. You know what you can afford to spend, and you know what's most important to you. So when you get an invite or you feel social pressure to buy something, ask yourself, is this in my budget? And keep in mind, your budget is not going to be the same as everyone else's. Jasmine Ramirez Ibabuchi, married to Chidozie Ibabuchi, the financial therapist, is a licensed clinical social worker who focuses on money and mental health.
4: There's seasons for spending, seasons for saving, and be mindful of what season you might be in. You might be in a different season than a friend or a family member, and just lean into it.
11: A reminder here, pretty much all the activities you do and purchases you make for the holiday season are optional. Though it doesn't always feel that way. Wendy De La Rosa is a behavioral scientist at the University of Pennsylvania's Wharton School. We posed a question to her once from a listener who had 18 nieces and nephews, many of whom she wasn't close with. And she was wondering if she needed to buy all of them presents.
15: I would ask the letter writer to say, like, what are your values? Like, how do you want these children to feel? Like, do you even want to be a significant part of their lives? If the answer is yes, then let's think about creative ways in which you can show up for them that doesn't leave you in financial ruin. Like, you know, how can you organize a family gathering at your place or at a park where you're organizing everything and you give all the children just like an awesome memory?
16: Wendy says the real gift here is the gift of connection. It's more important to do a FaceTime on your niece's birthday than give her a toy that, let's be honest, she's going to be over in 5 minutes. And hey, this strategy also happens to save you money.
15: Then you have sort of created a boundary for yourself as to how you're going to show up. So you're not perpetually suffering and putting yourself, you know, over the coals of saying, I'm not doing enough for X, Y, Z. No, you've done the internal hard work to say, there's only X number of dollars in my bank account. I only have X limited amount of attention. I am purposely going to decide to invest in these relationships. And I'm very clear-eyed about it.
16: Some more advice on how to handle gifts in big families comes from Tiffany Dodson Davis, a beauty editor at Harper's Bazaar. She says you could limit the number of people you're giving gifts to. Like, I'm only going to give gifts to my parents or my parents and grandparents or only to my significant other. Also, she says you don't have to spend a lot of money to give a meaningful gift.
17: And sometimes it feels even more special to celebrate big moments with small gestures of appreciation. Like, for instance, my sister, this is not really holiday related, but it's gift related. But my sister recently moved into a new home and I surprised her with a bundle of small kitchen utensils that she didn't realize that she needed, like a whisk and a spatula. But yeah, she was really touched and it really meant a lot to her, even though, you know, the gift itself didn't cost me too much, but it, you know, made her transition a little easier. And I think those are really strong starting points to think about when shopping for other people. And then also, I think, you know, a homemade gift is a great option as well and something that shouldn't be ruled out, you know?
16: Tiffany's fiance hand wrote her a poem and framed it.
17: And then he gave it to me 1 year on Christmas and it's still one of the most special gifts that I've ever received from him.
16: I've actually done something similar. I found a poem that my mom wrote in her high school newsletter, wrote it out by hand, framed it, and then framed an illustration to match.
17: I think perhaps maybe a simple gift like that represents a family member that maybe passed away, or perhaps an heirloom within your family that's being passed down can be super sentimental. And I think just telling the story that accompanies the gift can be an emotional experience for the recipient and the giver.
16: Bethel says another gift that you can offer on a budget is your time and labor.
12: Like helping your mom like clear out the attic because she keeps asking you to do that. And it would actually be a huge gift to her to actually get this thing off of the to-do list for her.
16: The other thing to keep in mind is that a lot of the stuff we cram into December is doable in January and February, and is often cheaper. Scott Keyes is the founder and chief flight expert at Going.com, formerly known as Scott's Cheap Flights. He understands why people travel at Thanksgiving and the December holidays.
18: But from a travel perspective, it's one of the worst times to travel, from disruptions to crowds to the price of the flights. My secret best advice for travel over the holidays is, if at all possible, just don't do it.
16: Scott says if you can wait and travel in January, you will probably have a much better experience and save money.
18: My favorite date of the entire year is around January 8th. I circle that date on the calendar because flight prices really get inflated over the Christmas New Year period, around January 8th, they just fall off a cliff from the most expensive time of the entire year to the absolute cheapest.
16: Caveat here, the exact date in January for the cheapest flights can vary depending on your route and if you're traveling domestically or internationally, but still worth considering. Oh, and merriment, by the way, we are allowed to have that year-round. And boy, do we need it come January when the Christmas lights come down and our homes lose some of their sparkle. Why not plan a winter gathering in January instead of a big holiday dinner in December? That way, you can spread out the cost even more, and you won't have to pay extra for those napkins with the snazzy little gingerbread man on them. I know, super cute, but do you need them? All right, y'all, it's time for a recap. Takeaway one, get a baseline. Figure out how much you actually bring home every month and the amount that you need to spend on necessities. Subtract the smaller number from the bigger number and see what you have left. You've got about 3 months to save up for the holidays. That's how much you could potentially save every month. Also, do a retrospective. See how much you spent last year and whether you can actually afford to do that again. Takeaway two, spread out your holiday expenses. Start saving money now and start actually buying stuff now, like plane tickets if that's relevant for you, or gifts. Takeaway three, choose your big swings. You got to prioritize. Think about what's most important to you this holiday season. And takeaway four, choose what you're going to do cheaper, later, or not at all. Just because it's important to somebody else doesn't mean it has to be a priority for you. And your budget may be tighter than somebody else's. That's okay. Just know what you're working with. And remember that some of the things we think we have to do in December, we can actually do any other time, including January and February, which, from what I recall, tend to be pretty bleak. Don't you think we could use a little sparkle? This episode of Life Kit was produced by Margaret Serino. Our digital editor is Malika Gharib, and our visuals editor is CJ Ricalon. Megan Kane is our senior supervising editor, and Lauren Gonzalez is our executive producer. Our production team also includes Andy Tagle, Claire Marie Schneider, and Sylvie Douglas. 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I'm Marielle Segarra. 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
4: I'm Louise Schiavone with these headlines. A powerful nor'easter remains stalled off New York and New Jersey, pushing water into coastal communities. Coastal flood warnings remain in effect today. At least one storm-related death has been reported. Five men have been arrested on suspicion of planning to attack a British airbase used by the U.S. military in the Iran war. Chinese pandas Ping Ping and Fu Shuang are now at Zoo Atlanta. Having left Chengdu in southwestern China early on Sunday aboard a specialized FedEx Panda Express, it's part of a new agreement between the U.S. and Chinese governments. I'm Louise Schiavone, NPR News, Washington.

0: I'd like to ask you to read a little bit now, if you don't mind, from page 119.
1: Sure. I think it's just something women do, change. I don't think you can ever really know a woman completely. They change so much. My whole life, my mom was reliable, good to her friends and family, a little strict with me, but mostly fair and mostly fun. And though at another time in her life, she might have been mean, maybe even evil. Hetty paused. I just keep thinking, did I see it? Was there a hint or some kind of clue I could have picked up in my childhood? Something of all that other version was still alive in her, in the mother I knew.
0: You know, women and how women change are very much the core of this story. Also, what they share with others and what they keep for themselves. Tell me why you wanted to write a book about female agency.
1: I think that when I became a mother, I was let into this club that I didn't know existed before. And inside of this club, women are much more willing to become instantly intimate with one another, because the act of raising a child is not something a person can do on their own. And there's a huge brain trust that's constantly open between women who are going through various stages of the experience together. And I wanted a book that captured all of that intelligence. And I think now we're seeing a little bit of it on TikTok or a little bit on Instagram. There are outlets where women can share what they know about parenting or even being a daughter. And I wanted a piece of literature that could kind of get Hetty into certain situations where she was receiving intelligence about being a female in a family that's not commonly shared. That's the stuff of maybe book clubs or knitting circles or women sitting around a table with their female families, but not really necessarily the stuff of what's considered art.
0: Men barely exist in this book, other than, I would say, maybe to serve as contrast. But you previously wrote a trilogy about men, so this is quite different. Was it a big pivot for you?
1: Huge. Absolutely tremendous. When I was writing the trilogy about men, I kind of dropped into a literary drag that I found really enjoyable and was able to expand my imagination into spaces that I had been living in but hadn't really gotten to explore. And then as I was writing the female perspective, I had a very different approach. It was much more urgent. It was much more kind of being a voice of something that I knew inside of my body rather than just an imagination.
0: So more personal.
1: Far more personal and far more heartfelt.
0: The story unfolds in a series of conversations that Hetty has with other women, like all kinds of women. There's like a soccer mom, there's the pregnant courier, just lots of different types of people. And in this way, she is starting to somehow unravel both the mystery of her mother's past and sort of her feelings, right? You have her finding many truths, plural. Why so many?
1: I think that many truths are around us all the time. And I feel like Hetty has been very blocked off to these truths. She's been living her life, trying to be a good mom to her teenage daughters, trying to be a good daughter. And she hasn't had a lot of time to sort of absorb the meaning of all of this, which I think is true of many busy people. But when her mother dies, women start coming to her with anecdotes, with stories, with histories, and inside of them, she's starting to see, oh, there are a lot of different dimensions to living a life as a woman. And I wanted each woman that she encountered to be a kind of breadcrumb on the trail to understanding her mother.
0: Something that struck me is there were some compelling scenes about sexual expression and sexual power, quite a few for a fairly short book. Why did you want to include those?
1: I think that I don't get to read enough books with women having an interesting sort of sexual agency. I also have been thinking a lot recently about the relationship between female sexual power and patriarchal cultures and how threatening it is to have a woman express herself through her beauty or her sexuality. And I wanted the book to constantly resurface these themes of sexual power to make readers consider, wait, Why is it that a woman who is following her own desire and her own pleasure, why is she threatening to a state or a government?
0: You also use a lot of imagery of the cosmos. What was the inspiration for that?
1: Between the trilogy and this book, 10 years passed. And in that 10 years, I had a lot of permutations, including never wanting to write again and quitting my teaching job to go do something administrative. And when I did that, I felt suddenly a great liberty to stop reading fiction and started reading whatever I want, which ended up being books about physics and astronomy and the space-time continuum and quarks. And there was something inside of this new information that I was getting that made the human conundrum seem much more interesting to tackle, because we are all just in constant relationship with gravity in one way or another.
0: Right.
1: And I thought, how nice would it be to place these as the kind of thematic touchstones of a text, while on top of it, all of this like cultural, female, bodily, society exists. And I found the solidity of science, and especially metaphysics and physics, to be really poetically grounding.
0: Lale Kadivi's new novel is Female Life on Planet Earth. Thanks for the conversation.
1: My pleasure. Thanks for having me.
0: This is NPR.
2: Hi, I'm Al Spohler.
3: And I'm Molly McConnell. Welcome to Cellar Notes. Al, Lodi Zinfandels, I think, used to really be considered to be jug wines.
2: Yes.
3: And recently, the quality has really gone up.
2: It really has improved. And fortunately, the prices haven't caught up. So I'm finding a lot of really good values there. And I tasted three, and I was mightily impressed. Let me start with one that made a huge impression a little more than a year ago, the first time I tried it. It's called Rubus Old Vine Zinfandel.
3: I know this, yes.
2: Yeah. $10 is what they're charging for it. Pretty amazing. This is a very tasty, straightforward Zin. And I love the purity of the aroma, exactly like blackberry preserves. This is a full-bodied Zin with pretty simple classic flavors, blackberry juice, a little peppery spiciness, and a touch of warm woodiness. Mm. It has a good intensity of flavor, if not a lot of complexity. But if you want a good, flavorful big Zin, this is your huckleberry.
3: Mm,
2: you know, it's a fabulous value, not to be missed, really. Rubus Old Vine Zin, $10.
3: $10.
2: That's not bad. Here's one that I really like very much. It's called Predator Old Vines. Again, that's pretty standard for Lodi. This strikes me as being what you would call a claret-style Zin.
3: Sure.
2: Medium-bodied, light tannins, good fresh fruit, moderate intensity. And this is one of the palest of the three that I've tried. Mm. And it really has a beautiful, bright, fruity nose. There's lots of smell of red berries and briar. And the flavors are reminiscent of wild fruit, not store-bought fruit, but wild fruit,
3: nice.
2: Which is its own thing. And along with the berries, there's a sort of sour wood flavor that complements the sweetness. And that, I think, is a very familiar Zinfandel trait.
3: Yes.
2: So this is an easygoing Zin, certainly not one of those big, huge fruit bombs. I was very happy to have it with a big old pepperoni pizza.
3: Oh, that sounds good.
2: It was. Predator Old Vine Zin, $16. You look for the ladybug on the label. I think that's sort of their logo.
3: That's cute.
2: It is cute. Now, here's one that just knocked my socks off, Molly. This is my wine of the week. And it's called Castle Rock Winery Zinfandel from Lodi. Super value at only $14.
3: Wow.
2: Check this out. This is a very tasty Zinfandel. It's very dark with a wonderful aroma. It's fruity, fresh, and very complex, which is why it scores so high with me. I find blackberry, cedar, leather, and a touch of baking spice on the nose. And that cedar, although it's a hallmark of Napa Valley Cab, is really quite rare for Zinfandel. I don't come across it very often. I thought it was nice to find that. And happily, the flavors follow the aroma. But the nicest part of this is the texture, which is so smooth and rich and almost thick. And going along with the fruit is a nice burst of acidity that balances everything out. You
3: nice,
2: want that.
3: Yes.
2: So I think the intensity of the flavors is amazing. And for a wine at this price, it's just a sensational buy. That's Castle Rock Winery, Zinfandel from Lodi County, our focus of the week. Super value of $14, and I got to say it was pretty impressive. But, you know, I've just been following Zinfandel for so many years, and I really, really like it. And see if you agree, it's one of the few grapes that really kind of shows its origins.
3: Absolutely. It's the oldest.
2: Yeah. It's just so happy in California.
3: And I'm so happy it is.
2: Yeah, it is. Okay, go out and give that a shot. I'm Al Spohler.
3: And I'm Molly McConnell.
2: And you've been listening to Cellar Notes, produced by Shania Mapson for 88.1 WYPR.
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13: I'm Louise Schiavone with these headlines. A powerful nor'easter continues to pelt the northeastern U.S. with heavy rain and high winds. There's been extensive flooding, especially in shore communities, along with power outages. A falling tree in Brooklyn killed a New York Housing Authority worker. In Hawaii, a hurricane watch on the Big Island has been lifted as NOLO starts to pull away from the islands. Forecasters are still urging people to stay in if possible. In a visit to Lourdes, France, the Pope spoke out against legislative efforts in France and elsewhere to allow adults with incurable illnesses to receive lethal medications, declaring that those in extreme pain have an inherent dignity that no law can eliminate. I'm Louise Schiavone, NPR News, Washington.

0: Hola! Josh Collinet with you on Afropop Worldwide. Today, a history of Puerto Rican salsa. Rich, hard-to-find tracks from the 60s. We'll be talking to some of the island's most important band leaders, so stay tuned. I'll start the story around 1960, when the hottest group on the island was Cortijo y su Combo, featuring the greatest Puerto Rican singer of the century, Ismael Rivera. Cortijo and Maelo were famous, among other things, for playing the true rhythms of Puerto Rico, bomba and plena. The group was featured every day on Puerto Rican TV. We talked to the band's pianist, Rafael Itier.
1: La televisión se hizo un medio muy popular porque era nuevo, naturalmente. Era una novedad en Puerto Rico. Y todo lo que está en televisión fue una novedad.
0: Rafael is saying, television became a very popular medium because it was new. It was a novelty in Puerto Rico. And because it was new, everything that was on television was watched by everyone.
1: Ahí nace el combo de Cortijo y se hace más famoso el combo de Cortijo en Puerto Rico.
0: Cortijo y su combo became the most famous combo in Puerto Rico because to be on television was sufficient to be famous. Now just imagine, TV is still a new thing, and you can turn it on in the middle of the day and see this group live.

0: Ismael Rivera with Cortijo y su Combo at the height of their popularity, before a 1962 drug arrest at Puerto Rican Customs sent Ismael Rivera to prison for a couple of years. Georges Collinet with you on Afropop Worldwide's History of Puerto Rican Salsa. With the breakup of Cortijo's Combo, Rafael Itier started the band that would become the island's biggest commercial success, using many of the same musicians and recruiting two great singers, Payne Rodriguez and Andy Montañez. He called this new band El Gran Combo. Again, they assumed the role of Puerto Rican TV kings. Rafael Itier remembers. Rafael says, there came a moment where we did 13 shows a week. And how they dressed.
1: Cuando yo empecé, ya antes de Cortijo, pues aquí los conjuntos, tal vez el tabonet, de capacete, Alfarona X.
0: Rafael's saying, when I got started, even before Cortijo, with the bands that were around, tabonet, capacete, Alfarona X, Maravillas, Los Dandis de 42, it was a competition among orchestras, a competition of music. The groups prepared well, played well.
1: Y entonces había una competencia de vestir. Todos los grupos vestían, pero inmaculado. Pero entonces todo el mundo iba from head to toe, como dicen los americanos.
0: But it was also a competition of dress. All the groups dressed immaculate. Everybody went from head to toe, tie, socks, shoes, everything the same color. It was really something to see, something proud. Here's what the color-coordinated Gran Combo sounded like in one of their early hits, with Payne Rodriguez singing, more than a slight resemblance to the sound of Cortijo. Then we'll hear a later cut where they start to develop the famous Gran Combo sound.

from Puerto Rico, Rafael Itier and El Gran Combo. They are still chart toppers more than 30 years later. Georges Collinet with you on Afropop Worldwide. Today, a history of Puerto Rican salsa. Back in the days when it wasn't even called salsa yet. I'll get to that in a minute. When El Gran Combo was out on tour to Panama or Venezuela or New York or wherever, and their TV slot on El Show de Mediodía needed a substitute, the band that often filled in was Caco y su Combo Gigante. Caco was a drummer who grew up in Santurce with Cortijo and Maero. Here he is from 1963 with vocalist Chivirico Dávila doing Soy Sonero, I'm a Sonero, or a singer of song.

El Sabor de Nacho, one of the most popular bands in Puerto Rico in the 60s, led by Nacho Sanabria. That was Mambo Batiri. I'm your pal, Georges Collinet, bringing you some Puerto Rican dance classics from the 60s on Afropop Worldwide. Now, here's the band that, along with El Gran Combo and Nacho Sanabria, was probably the most popular band for the place and time. Tommy Olivencia's band. Tommy was from Santurce, too, part of the modern metropolis now known as San Juan. This was an all-star band, famed for its arranger, Luis Café. The singer on this 1965 cut is Chamaco Ramirez.

0: That's Ismael Rivera from the reunion album he made with Cortijo after he got out of jail. That was Sinbad the Sailor. And before that, from 1964, one of Puerto Rico's greatest, trumpeter-arranger Mario Ortiz and his band, with Chico Rivera singing.
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0: We visited Don Quique Luca on his balcony in Ponce, Puerto Rico, one hot night. Ponce, famous as the birthplace of the plena, is about a two-hour drive from San Juan and a world away in feeling. Quique's group, Conjunto Internacional, changed its name in 1954 to Sonora Ponceña, and it's still known by that name now, more than 40 years later. During that time, over 100 different musicians have played in the band. In 1957, Quique's son, Papo, joined the group. Papo was only 11, but Quique recalls that Papo was already hanging with the band for some time.
1: Papo Luca empezó tocando conga a los 5 años. Tocaba conga, hizo oír un conguero de un día de ensayo que tocamos un número y...
0: Quique is saying, Papo Luca began playing conga at the age of 5. One day we were rehearsing, and the conga player had left. Papo knew the number. At the age of 5, we knew he was going to be a great. Papo later became the band's music director and was one of the most important pianists, arrangers, and producers of the salsa boom. Sitting out on the porch and talking about the old days, Quique Luca told us something that everyone we interviewed in Puerto Rico reminded us, that the music these bands played, later to be called salsa, came from Cuba originally.
1: Nosotros siempre hemos hecho diferentes cosas, ¿verdad? Nos hemos hecho son montuno, guaguancó, la guaracha, pero
0: Quique is saying we've always played different things, son montuno, guaguancó, guarachas, but these are mostly Cuban genres. The Cubans were the originators.
1: Bueno, interesamos, empezamos a ir Sonora Matancera, el conjunto Casino, esos grupos cubanos, y ahí pues nosotros pusimos.
0: Quique says, we were interested by the Sonora Matancera, the Conjunto Casino, those Cuban groups. We used to copy them until we arrived at our own style. La Ponceña's first hit came in 1969 with a tune by the great Cuban band leader, Arsenio Rodriguez, Achero Pa' un Palo.

La Sonora Ponceña with Achero Pa' un Palo. Georges Collinet with you in Puerto Rico back in the 60s. Time now to check in with Roberto Ruena. Originally a baseball player, then a dancer, Roberto Ruena became known as a bongocero or bongo player. He was a member of Cortijo y su Combo and subsequently of El Gran Combo. Then he started his own band, Apollo Sound, and later became a member of the world-famous Fania All-Stars. Here's Roberto Ruena and Apollo Sound in 1969 with Tu Loco Loco y Yo Tranquilo.

0: Frankie Hernandez on the mic with bassist and band leader Bobby Valentin and their 1970 hit, Huracan, Hurricane.
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0: Willie Rosario paid his dues in the 50s in New York, playing in orchestras led by Johnny Segui and Joe Quijano. And he did club dates with Noro Morales and many others. Willie's band was based in New York in the 60s, but it was widely listened to in Puerto Rico. In 1972, he moved back to PR.
2: Me decido mudarme a Puerto Rico porque Puerto Rico era y sigue siendo la mejor plaza de música latina. Muchas graduaciones, muchos senior proms, los White Christmas dances que llamaban.
0: Willie says, I moved because Puerto Rico was and continues being the best place for Latin music. Lots of graduations, senior proms, what they call the White Christmas dances, fiestas patronales, lots of work. But I think my primary reason was so my children could grow up in Puerto Rico. Here's Willie's big hit from 1970, De Barrio Obrero a la Quince, with his distinctive baritone sax-driven horn sound on Afropop Worldwide.

0: Willie Rosario. Willie told us an interesting story. You know, I mentioned before that the word salsa wasn't in use in the 60s. It was popularized in the 70s by Jerry Masucci's Fania label. But Willie heard it used for the first time in the 60s in Venezuela.
1: El primero que usó la palabra salsa era un DJ que se llamaba Fidias Danilo, que era un indio. En 1965-66 por ahí.
0: He says the first guy who used the word salsa was a disc jockey named Fidias Danilo, who was an Indian in 1965-66, around there.
1: Fidias Danilo, que era un disc jockey bien popular en Caracas, era el número uno. Me estaba entrevistando. Y hacían entrevistas, decía, bueno, pues, señoras y señores, ahora voy a tocar una salsa que grabó Willie Rosario.
0: Willie says Fidias Danilo was a very popular disc jockey. In Caracas, he was number one. And he was interviewing me, and he said, ladies and gentlemen, now I'm going to play a salsa by Willie Rosario.
1: Un día, pues, no sé, una guaracha. Seguía la entrevista. Y yo, voy a tocar otra salsa que se titula tal, que Willie Rosario la tiene en este disco.
0: Well, it was a guaracha. And the interview went on, and he said, I'm going to play another salsa called So-and-So by Willie Rosario. The first guy to use the word salsa was this guy, Fidias Danilo. Now he's dead. The use of the word expanded, and years later, Jerry Masucci got the word and commercialized it. Now you play a guaguancó, guaracha, son montuno, it's all salsa. Thank you, Willie Rosario. Georges Collinet here has one more number for you now, a real rarity. The Puerto Rican All-Stars, featuring Caco, from an album of Descargas, or Jams, recorded in Puerto Rico one late night from 4 to 9 a.m. in February 1963.
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0: What was happening in Phoenix, Arizona, was a field test for something much bigger, an operation that would be launched 2 years later during a presidential election. 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
0: You're listening to Throughline from NPR. I'm Rand Abdel-Fattah. Today on the show, a voter suppression test run in Arizona 6 decades ago expands into a national operation.
10: From this moment, united and determined, we will go forward together, dedicated to the ultimate and undeniable greatness of the whole man. Together we will win.
0: William Rehnquist, future Supreme Court Justice, at that time was a well-known attorney in Arizona. And while he was rising to fame in Republican circles there, another Arizona man was also rising through the ranks.
10: I accept your nomination with humbleness, with pride, and you and I are going to fight for the goodness of our land. Thank you.
0: Barry Goldwater was born in Arizona before it was even a state. He had run his family's department store before running for the Senate in the 1950s and had become a popular voice advocating individual freedoms, limiting the federal government's power, and he launched the modern conservative movement.
11: They say Barry Goldwater is against civil rights.
0: He opposed social welfare programs and believed school integration should be left to the states.
11: Laws are not the whole answer. The real answer is in the hearts of men.
0: In 1964, when he was nominated as the Republican presidential candidate, he became the foil to the Democrats' Lyndon Baines Johnson.
11: A strong voice, a clear choice. Goldwater.
0: Goldwater and Rehnquist were part of the so-called Arizona Mafia, a small political powerhouse that had made a name for itself within the Republican Party. And there was a lot at stake. LBJ was promoting the Great Society, which was a radical government plan to end poverty and racial injustice. Earlier in 1964, the 24th Amendment was ratified, outlawing taxes as a condition for voting in federal elections, and the Civil Rights Act would be passed that summer.
12: Rehnquist convinces Goldwater that he should oppose the Civil Rights Act that is going to become law.
0: This is John A. Jenkins. He's a Washington, D.C.-based journalist.
12: And he should vote against it in the United States Senate.
13: Now, in this summer of 1964, the Civil Rights Bill is the law of the land. In the words of the president, it restricts no one's freedom so long as he respects the rights of others.